From Drama, a piece called Savannah, and Neftali Santiago, Funkadrill is his nickname, one of the Mandrill early members. His album 22 Somerset Drive, 76 to 78, with Bionic Funk. Must Be Something from Gil Scott-Heron and Brian Jackson, the album The First Minute of a New Day. If you missed the feature on Clive Davis, you may not realize that Gil and Brian were the first sign-on as artists with Clive Davis's Arista label. My Clive Davis tribute is easy to find at soulshowmike.org/archives. I think it's worth checking out. Put It on Hold from Moju and Brownout out of Texas with Welcome to the Terradrome, Fear of a Brown Planet, the name of that album. Toward the end of this hour, some 26th power, I got to introduce them at the Flood City Music Festival outside of Pittsburgh. They were awesome as always. Now, here is something obscure from a great compilation album called Florida Funk. It's called All the Time by Bobby Williams and his Mar Kings. Enjoy.

hope you've enjoyed TSS this time. Public radio offers a superb opportunity to cast a wide net on music and present it in a thoughtful, non-frenetic way. Thank you for listening and supporting. You heard All the Time from Bobby Williams, To Be Young, Gifted, and Black. That was Nina Simone. Jacoro from an artist called Ajoyo, and Aqua Marine from Danger Mouse and Black Thought, wrapping up with Terrence Blanchard doing Cosmic Warrior from the album Breathless. Let's see what we can squeeze in at the end. We'll start off with the Nth Power. I mentioned them a little while ago, and we'll try to squeeze in some Lorana Phipps Ray and La Funkalicious and a little bit more. Thanks as always. See you soon. This is Mike with The Soul Show.

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1: 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I'm Chris Heim.

first time in the Global Village, some world jazz fusion sounds as we highlight artists who bring together jazz and a variety of influences from all over the globe. We will get things underway with some music from acclaimed fusion guitarist Al Di Meola, who's increasingly been interested in bringing flamenco and tango music into his work. Here, in fact, Tango Suite Part 1 from his World Symphonia release as we begin this visit to the Global Village.

0: the great Manu Dibango here in the Global Village from Live 91, and they're with Duke in Bushland, and a few little Duke Ellington quotes that work their way into that one. Manu Dibango was actually first influenced by jazz and counted Duke Ellington as one of his first major influences, and he would incorporate that with the music of Cameroon and more in his work. As we are highlighting some global jazz fusion, this time here in the Global Village, we also heard some music from Bocante, some of the members of Snarky Puppy, part of that lineup, and they were joined by the Metropole Orchestra that have worked with an array of different artists and variety of styles of music, including jazz, and they're together on the What Heat album with FAM. And we began with Al Di Meola from his World Sinfonia album with the Tango Suite Part 1. Al Di Meola, who started his career in Return to Forever, launched into quite energetic fusion career, and in more recent years has been increasingly exploring acoustic music and especially drawing on tango and flamenco influences in his work. So starting out with him, and again from the World Sinfonia album here in the Global Village. A little break, and when we return, we've got another guitarist from Brazil, Diego Figueiredo, and some music from his album My World. Some great American and Brazilian jazz artists who joined him on the project, including Nilson Mata and Duduka de Fonseca, Elio Alves, Ken Poplowski, and Nicholas Payton. We'll hear Cachote from that release in just a minute when we're back in the Global Village.
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0: Some fun stuff there from bassist Joey Altruda, a release that he did called Kingston Cocktail. And he was joined by some great folks helping out, including the legendary Ernest Ranglin out of Jamaica, a guitarist who worked on a lot of ska and reggae things. But jazz, really, one of his first inspirations. He is there as part of the lineup, so too jazz tenor saxophonist Plas Johnson. On the Hammond B3, it was Red Young, also Willie McNeil on drums, and Luca Brandoli on percussion. Kingston Cocktail, again, the album from Joey Altruda, and an Ernest Ranglin song, Count On Me, is what we just heard. We also heard Cal Jader, who was one of the pioneers of West Coast Latin jazz, drawing on both Afro-Cuban and Brazilian influences in his work. A release called Catch the Groove that featured live performances from the mid-60s came out about 60 years or so after first being performed and recorded. Rare recordings that finally seeing the light of day, and some neat stuff that was part of that release. We heard the Claire Fisher favorite Morning from Cal Jader's Catch the Groove. And we started with Brazilian guitarist Diego Figueiredo from his My World album and a piece called Quixote. Now here in the Global Village, where we're highlighting some world jazz fusion sounds this time. And after a short break, we've got another guitarist, Indian slide guitarist Debashish Bhattacharya, who did an interesting project called Joy Guru that featured him along with two members of the Polish alt jazz scene, Wojtek Trzaszek and Hubert Zemler, the Joy Guru album. We'll hear Night Rider from that when we return in just a minute. Here's
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the father of Ethio jazz, the one and only Mulatu Astatke from his album Mulatu Steps Ahead with Boogaloo, and Knight Rider from Indian slide guitarist Debashish Bhattacharya from the Joy Guru album. As we've been highlighting some world jazz fusion sounds this time here in the Global Village. 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Global Village is a production of KMUW, Wichita Public Radio. I'm Chris Heim. Thanks for being with us here in the Global Village. One last one from a marvelous release that jazz fusion violinist Jean-Luc Ponty did, drawing on a variety of different styles of music from across Africa, the Chocola album, and hear from it, Saka Saka.

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Good evening and welcome into Mixtape with your host Weird Michael Beard. And tonight's mixtape is called Curveball. And you're asking, Curveball? It's like I have a medley, and then in the medley, oh, I'm a little hot there, kids, a little hot. Turn it down to, there we go. The medley will have a curveball in it, so to speak. So you'll see when you're like, this is different than the other part. Yeah, right. Anyway, how y'all doing? I'm doing okay. Took the dogs for a, took the dogs to get their nails trimmed, and while I was holding Eddie and they were cutting his nails, he sliced my right arm open. So yay for me. I had to get up and apply it at the vet, and then I got a little lightheaded and had to sit down because it was a gash. I mean, it wasn't like my arm fell off. It was just a gash, a long gash, like the length of my arm. Anyway, we got some Paul McCartney coming up here, and what else do we got? We got, you know what, I'm just going to let you stick around and find out. Go to KMUZ.org, become a sustaining donor. We would greatly appreciate it. Show your love for community radio and support for shows like this. We would greatly appreciate it, and just once again, show your love for community radio and the city. KMUZ, that's all I got to say. I'm going to let you enjoy some of Duke Ellington here. Otherwise, I'm just going to talk nonsense. And remind you, you're listening to 88.5, 100.

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This is Mixtape with your host, Weird Michael Beard. And we just heard a David Bowie version of Rebel Rebel. And what you mean by David Bowie version is it was a re-record from 2000, I believe, 4. So, and then before that, we heard Queen, a live version of Queen, and the song was 39, and the original is off of the A Night at the Opera. Before that, we heard Cosmic Dancer from T-Rex off his, what is that? Oh, I'm sorry. I can't think of the name of the album right now, but that's the name of the Cosmic Dancer. Before that, Elton John was in there with This Song Has No Title from the Goodbye Yellow Brick Road album, and we started that off with Paul McCartney and Wings, Let Him In, because, hey, I wanted to let you in and welcome you into the show. So there you go. And we got a little Mark Knopfler behind us. Today's his birthday, so I thought I'd play a little bit of Mark. Luckily, I mean, it, you know, you're like, well, you're talking over him. That doesn't really show a lot of respect. No, it does. Like this. Listen. See? There you go. You've heard some Mark Knopfler now. Woo! But anyway, happy birthday, Mark. I believe he's 77. That's pretty wild. Anyway, tonight's mixtape is called Curveball. See, the example in the last medley was David Bowie because it was a re-record. That was the Curveball, but everything else was recorded in the 70s. So there you go. There's the Curveball. Anyway, let's do a little bit of station news. The KMUZ merch shop is open for business. 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So I've been working on one. Hopefully it will be ready by next week's pledge drive. But don't hold me to that because, like I said, we're all volunteers here and we try to make the best for you. Let's talk about, what else did I want to talk about with you that, follow me on the socials at Facebook, Instagram, Mixcloud, Spotify, at Weird Mike Beard. And this next set, ooh, this is going to be good stuff. We're gonna fly on back. Take a trip back to the 60s, but you're like, oh my god, what, they're gonna play like the Beatles and the Stones and you know, like every no I got some bands that I normally don't play. And there was a question last week that I asked you as a listener. There was a song, a Tom Petty song, he covered the Dave Clark 5, and I asked what movie is that from the 80s, and I got no replies back. So we'll see if this helps you in the future. Meaning I got some Dave Clark 5 coming up. Not right now, but soon. Anyway, let's see. Where are we at here? Got to make sure everything's just lined up right because that's how I like it. Yeah. Anyway. So we got some Moody Blues coming up. I love this song, and I think it kind of fits the motif. So let's get back in the music. Listen to 88.5, 100.7 KMUZ. This is Mixtape with your host, Weird Michael Beard. Enjoy the ride, people. Enjoy the ride. Enjoy these Moody Blues.

sight, sound, smell or touch the something inside that we need so much. The sight of a touch or the scent of a sound or the strength of an oak with roots deep in the ground. The wonder of flowers to be covered and then to burst up through tarmac to the sun again. Or to fly to the sun without burning a wing. To lie in a meadow and hear the grass sing.

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This is Mixtape with your host, Weird Michael Beard, and we just heard, this is an interesting one, because they're from, they're from another planet, but the name is, the name of the band is Agnegine De Ponte. They're from, originate out of Canada, and, basically French-Canadian, and they're new. They're crazy. These two guys dressed up in these outfits, and they what they call math rock. And I wish I could, the name of this album or the song is Mata Zylek, Z-Y-K-L-E-K. See, it's got a lot of weird words, and I'm not bilingual. So anyway, hey, all right. But anyway, I want to turn you on to that. Before that, we heard the Easy Beats in there with Friday I'm in Love. We had the Dave Clark 5 in there with Any Way You Want It. Do you know what movie that's from? The late 80s. Star, I'm not going to tell you that. I'm going to keep you guessing. Before that, we had The Who in there with Any Way You Want It by the Dave Clark 5. The Who was in there with You Better You Bet from the Face Dances album. Before that, we heard The Kinks in there with No Way, what is it? No Way That Girl Leaves Me, I think. Sorry, the word. Wait, why is this open? Anyway, before that, we had the Zombies in there with Time of the Season. And before that, we had the Yardbirds in there with For Your Love. And we started that off with the Moody Blues and Ride Your Seesaw. So there you go. We got some Pat Metheny behind me playing because today's his birthday as well, too. So we got to show the love. And we're kind of coming close to the end of the hour. So I wanted to talk about, we're going to talk about a few things. First, we got kind of an 80s mix coming up here for the start of the 9 o'clock hour. We're going to talk about, we got some summer concert series going on. So let's talk about that. The Willamette Heritage Center has a new summer concert series on Tuesday evenings from 6 to 8. Cool, doesn't conflict with my show. And you can enjoy that called Music at the Mill. The weekly event is a partnership between the Heritage Center and their new cafe, Lively Station, which will be offering food for purchases. 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And we also have Music in the Park in the city of Monmouth. 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It's free. But I bet you people in Monmouth are not listening to my show. 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Learn more by searching for Music in the Park, Monmouth. So there you go, people. And no, not yet. What do you think of Pat Metheny? This is good. This is good stuff. I like Pat Metheny. He plays. He noodles. He does noodle a lot on the guitar, but he's good. So let's start with. Yeah, right? Yeah. Okay, we can do it now. Stand by. Got it. That's right. You know it's live. You know it's live when there's this much chitter chatter, but that's okay. This is Community Radio for the Mid Willamette Valley. KMUZ Turner 100.7 88.5. 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So, we're going to go into an 80s set here, starting off with World Party. The song is Ship of Fools. It is relevant today. So, let's get into it with Ship of Fools. Oh, that's not it. That is not it. Watch me do some what do they call that? They call that riffing? Yeah, that's the word I'm looking for. Riffing! That's how you know it's live, people. It's live. It's not all set up. So anyway, let's try this again. People, Ship of Fools by World Party. Turn this one up. Turn it up. Enjoy the ride.

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This is Mixtape with your host, Weird Michael Beard, and we just heard Midnight Oil in there with Forgotten Years from the Blue Sky Mind album. Before that, we had a live version of, I still haven't found what I'm looking for, from the Rattle and Hum, and that was U2 and the Voices of Freedom. Before that, we heard Tanita Tikaram with Twist in My Sobriety, and today's her birthday. That's why we're playing a little Tanita Tikaram. Before that, we heard Michael Penn in there with No Myth. Before that, we heard Talk Talk in there with Life is What You Make It. And we started that off with World Party, Ship of Fools was the jam. So there you go. Let's see what happens when... Nope. Anyway, hello. So where do I want to be? Where do I want to be? Where? You're here right now. That's where you want to be. Okay, so let's do this. The night's mixtape is called Curveball, and you can find me on the socials at Facebook, Instagram, Mixcloud, Spotify at Weird Mike Beard. People, this show is for people that love to listen to music, whether you're tooling around Salem and you're at home, wherever. And if you miss any part of the show, that's okay. 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So basically, if you miss anything, go and go to KMUZ.org and go to shows, archives, and boom, you can listen to any of my shows within the last 2 weeks. So, got some William Orbit playing behind me this last week. We lost William. He passed away, and I thought I'd give him a little tribute. So here's a little synopsis of William Orbit. Was an English musician and record producer with a career spanning 4 decades. He sold over 200 million recordings worldwide of his own work he produced and songwriting work. His production and songwriting work. There we go. Orbit was also a recipient of multiple Grammy Awards, the Iron Arrow Award, and other music industry awards. You would know William mostly, and we'll be hearing that. His work with Madonna and his work with Blur. So we'll be playing some Blur and some Madonna, and we'll play some other stuff. But this is his own album, and he does, as you can hear, he does electronic music that's very, very avant-garde, right? Maybe, I don't know. But anyway, we got that coming up. But I just wanted to give some love. Like I said, he passed away. He was, He was 69. And they haven't said what he passed away from. But I just thought it'd be fun to kind of finish the show with a little bit of like a tribute to William. And also, you know, a little different. I like to keep it different. If I played everything the same each week after week, you'd fall asleep and so would I. And then we would just re-record it and it would just come through here and you're like, oh yeah. Okay, so let's see, where are we at here? I have everything meticulous and you would think, why? It's just the way I am. So, following the socials. Oh, let's do this. Hot off the presses, people. Wildfires, as you've known, a week ago we had smoke in the valley, but wildfires ignited by mid-July storms continue to spread across Oregon and Washington. We recently learned of an app for your phone called Watch Duty. 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To learn more, you can visit their website, watchduty.org. So there you go, people. Now you know a little bit. Put it on your phone. You're driving around. Oh, my goodness, there's a fire or there's a flood. And then get the hell out of there. Anyway, I am done talking. I'm going to get you back into music. 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This is Mixtape with your host, Weird Michael Beard. 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

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And this mixtape with your host, Weird Michael Beard. Yeah, I know where I'm at. Okay, we just heard Blur in there with Coffee and Tea from their 13 album. And before that, we heard Queen in there with Michael Jackson. And Is This the World You Wanted? I believe that's what it was. And we heard, before that, we heard Madonna in there with Frozen. And that was our little tribute to William Orbit. He produced all those tracks and engineered them. So R.I.P. William Orbit. And he's playing right behind us. He's playing a John Cage composition. If you don't know who John Cage is, you probably wouldn't like John Cage. He was very like an industrial musician. And it's all about like just noises. And William Orbit put a little spin on it behind me with a little, at least a little electronica. People, join me next week for a pledge drive show. It's going to be live. I'm going to be in the studio. So I would encourage you to come on back, listen, participate, show your love for community radio, and please make a donation or become a standing donor. You can, the night's mixtape was Curveball. You can follow me on the socials at Facebook, Instagram, Mixcloud, Spotify at Weird Mike Beard. And what else did I want to tell you? Okay, we're going out with two songs. They're covers, but they're done. One's done by Flea with Nick Cave, and the other one is Johnny with Johnny Cash with Fiona Apple. You guys all have a good week. Be good humans. I already said that, right? Be good humans. And I guess have a week, right? Yeah. And yeah, come on back next week for a more fun-filled show. Anyway.

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You're still young, that's your fault. There's so much you have to know. Find a girl, settle down. 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I was once like you are now, and I know that it's not easy to be calm when you found something going on. But take your time, think a lot. Why think of everything you've got? For you will still be here tomorrow, but your dreams

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You're still young, that's your fault. There's so much you have to go through. 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If you want, you can marry. Look at me,

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2: That's right, you are tuned in to Cafe Chill here with your host, Seth, bringing you plenty of laid-back electronic instrumental sounds for you to hang out and relax to, or soundtrack whatever it is you got going on around you, whether you're out driving or hiking, people watching, we got you covered. In this hour of the show, some later 2026 sounds from artist Marley Carroll, a little bit of Brother Tiger in the mix as well, with some tunes from the Fundamentals Volume 6 release. We got some Allison in here with a bit of that cosmic synthwave flavor. So all that much, much more coming your way. You're hanging out here at Cafe Chill.

0: 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This is Cafe Chill.
1: That's right, this is Cafe Chill. Your host, Seth, here, as always, bringing you some rad sounds for you to hang out and relax to. A mix of relatively new sounds and old. Maybe some stuff you've never heard before, but it'll make you want to dive back further into some artists' catalogs. I'm going to be keeping it relatively straightforward in this hour. A little bit more of that relaxed pop instrumental sound. A little bit of romance. A little bit of adventure. And maybe some slow pulses of drama. It's nice to get a big mix of emotions throughout each of these little sets. Right now, I'm going to start you off with some sounds from Possums at Twilight. This track is titled Moments of Isolation, coming to you from the 2022 album, Heracore. I hope you enjoy. This is Cafe Chill.

0: This is Cafe Chill. Chill, chill, chill, chill.
1: Cafe Chill. Coming out of those sweet sounds of Marley Carroll, the track Cicadas, a single released in July of 2026. Such a beautiful song. I was out camping with a group recently. It was about noon or so. We all decided, all right, it's time to get some stuff done. Some of us getting the kitchen ready for some lunch. Some of us tidying up. That song came on, and it was so funny. Just kind of hearing everyone go quiet while they just listened to the song and got some stuff done. And it seems like a really good track to make stuff like that happen. It was just everyone keying in and getting to work and just letting the music happen. It's a lot of fun, and a lot of Marley Carroll's songs are actually just great in general, but great for those moments. Two songs back, a little bit of Volo, taking us back to 2020, one of the good parts of the year. Title track to the Wild Mind EP, a beautiful, dramatic, somewhat sorrowful song, but also has plenty of great energy in it as well. Some Zane Alexander back there with End of Eons, a single from 2019. And a little bit of Possums at Twilight starting off that set with Moments of Isolation. You can find that on the album Hericore. Possums at Twilight does have quite a bit of music out there. It's always a joy going through whatever their latest release is. Sometimes reminding myself to go back and listen to some old stuff as well. My name's Seth. You are hanging out here at Cafe Chill as we stick to some more sort of pop electronic instrumental sounds, but we are mixing it up a little bit every now and then. I'm going to do a bit of that right now with some Heather Pearls, the short track called Cast in Lemon and Sand. This is Cafe Chill.

corridors are moving. Her leaves shivers, kissed by the first breath of a newborn day. 1,000 dewdrops reflect the first spark.

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1: Cafe Chill. With those arms and sleepers sounds, a song that I have yet to get sick of, and that is actually a Crookrum remix of the track Disintegrating in Your Soul. You can find that on the Former Kingdoms remix album, but I always highly recommend going and listening to the original album in full first, and then going and checking out any of the remixes. It's nice to get a baseline of what these other artists were working with when they came into the equation. And it's also kind of weird and unfortunate sometimes when just the remix gets really big and the original just kind of plateaus a little bit. I understand why, but I always want to give credit to the original artists as well. Sometimes I trade off back to back. Original, remix, original, remix, original, remix. Create playlists just for that.
2: Yeah.
1: Taking it back, two songs for you. A little bit of Rejoicer. That's the song Yesterday's Forest Magic featuring Seffi Zisling. Zisling? You can find that on the album Energy Dreams.
2: Yeah.
1: Some Brother Tiger sounds out of 2026 with the track Mouthfeel from Fundamentals Volume 6. These Fundamental albums pretty much start off being created on live streams up on Twitch and then eventually become one big cohesive project that Brother Tiger releases later on. I always highly recommend checking out some of those live streams. Reside in Flames with Sundials Telescopes. And a short track from Heather Pearl is called Casting Lemon in Sand from one of my favorite mid-2010s albums, Body Complex. A little bit more house in there, a little bit darker oftentimes, but still very beautiful. Speaking of beautiful, I got some Visible Cloaks and Motion Graphics coming your way. My name is Seth, and you're hanging out here at Cafe G.

0: Cafe Chill. A little bit of Angel Dust Mite back behind me, the song Kanji. Always a great little mixtape. But before that, we had a little bit of a synthwave moment, a few tracks in a row. Artist Fuji back there with two eyes with the track Blue Road from the EP titled EP Tape 3 from 2022. A bit of Night Flyer with a remix of their own track. The song's called Eternal Horizon. There are a few different versions. This is Night Flyer's remix of their original. Some Allison with the song Sinto from the August 26th release, tape number 5. Some Feverkin and Charisma with Golden. And Visible Cloaks and Motion Graphics with Terrazzo. Thank you so very much for tuning in to Cafe Chill and hanging out with us here. This show is produced by myself, Seth, and our executive producer is Richard J. Dalton. Visit us online at cafechill.org. Funding for this program is provided in part by listeners like you. As always, I've been your host, Seth. Stay well and keep your ears out for more Cafe Chill.
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1: From Quality Radio Productions, it's another edition of Jazz Progressions. I'm Jake Longwell, opening the hour with a quartet comprised of musicians from Germany and Finland. The German musicians are saxophonist Peter Brotzmann and bassist Peter Kowald. From Finland, another reed player on sax and flute, Juani Aaltonen, and percussionist Edvard Vesala. Here is the title track from their 1973 album, Hot Lotta.

classic free improvisation from Europe. From 1973, the quartet comprised of Peter Brotsman, Juani Altonen, Peter Kowald, and Edvard Vesala. Hot Lotta, the name of the track, also the title of the album, first released in 1973, reissued on CD in 2011 thanks to Rocket Records, based in Finland. We'll turn to the ECM label for our next set of music, and we'll listen to a pair of duet performances from two of their early recordings. First, from 1971, an album featuring bass players Barry Phillips and Dave Holland. The album appropriately titled Music from Two Basses, and from it we'll listen to Improvised Piece 1.

That's music from the 1973 album Ruta and Dacia, a duet collaboration between Keith Jarrett, featured on acoustic and electric piano, organ and flute, and Jack DeJohnette, featured on drums and percussion, including tabla on that track. We heard the title track, Ruta and Dacia. That was preceded by the bass duo of Dave Holland and Barry Phillips with improvised piece one from the 1971 album Music from Two Basses, both released on the ECM label. 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I'm Jake Longwell. If you want to get in touch with the program, the email address is qualityradioproductions@gmail.com. 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You are listening to program 2202. We'll begin our final set of the hour with bassist Mark Johnson, in a trio with Ben Maunder on guitar and Armenian percussionist and singer Artur Tungpoyachian. From 1992 and the album Right Brain Patrol, here is They Love Me 15 Feet Away.

0: Concluding that set and also the hour with Minneapolis guitarist Steve Tibbetts, with his longtime collaborator Mark Anderson on various percussion instruments and Claudia Schmidt on voice. Naima, not to be confused with the John Coltrane composition. This composition has a different spelling, N-Y-E-M-M-A, as opposed to N-A-I-M-A, from Steve's 1994 ECM recording, The Fall of Us All. Bassist Mark Johnson before that in a trio with Ben Monder and Arto Tungpayachian, respectively. From the album Right Brain Patrol, released on JMT, or Jazz Music Today, a subsidiary label of ECM from the early 90s, we heard They Love Me, 15 Feet Away. And with that, we come to the end of this hour of the program. My name is Jake Longwell. Thank you, as always, for your company. I hope you enjoyed my selections. Please join me again soon for another exploration of the wide and varied world of modern jazz. 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

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Hey, I'm going way back across the hill. Well, where my baby stay. I'm going way back.

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I'm so damn confused, I don't know who to blame. And now you say that it's my fault, probably all right.

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I'm telling you. No, you played it fine. Do you know that I just, it was one of those things where I just cut across like Snyder's dog. That's what Chet used to say. He said, listen, just cut across like Snyder's dog. And you'll...

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0: 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And you can follow us on Facebook for upcoming programs. I'm your host, Brian Gingrich. And today on Willamette Wake Up, Policy for the People talks with Jennifer Shear of the Economic Policy Institute on the importance of tripling union membership. And then Girly Pop Politics talks with Angelo Arredondo Baca with the Oregon Community Table on post-secondary education and training about what it looks like to be a young person in local leadership. You don't want to miss that. But before we get to those items, let's look at the community meetings calendar for this Thursday, August 13th. And in the city of Salem, the Parks and Recreation Advisory Board is meeting at 1 p.m. this afternoon. That's happening at the City Operations Building, located at 1457 23rd Street Southeast. The Boards and Commissions Appointment Committee will be meeting at 1:30 this afternoon at the Parkway, 440 Church Street Southeast. The Highland Neighborhood Association will be meeting at 6:30 this evening. That's happening at Center 50 Plus, located at 2615 Portland Road Northeast. And the South Gateway Neighborhood Association will be meeting at 6:30. And that's happening at the Baxter Community Hall, located at 1780 Baxter Road Southeast. And you can learn more at cityofsalem.net. In Kaiser, the Volunteer Coordinating Committee will be meeting at 6 p.m. That's happening at the Civic Center, located at 930 Shamawa Road North. And the West Kaiser Neighborhood Association is meeting at 7 p.m. And once again, that's at the Civic Center on Shamawa Road. And you can get more information at kaiser.org. In the city of Dallas, the Planning Commission is meeting this evening at 6 p.m. That's happening at City Hall, located at 187 Southeast Court Street. Go to dallasor.gov to learn more on that. And in Woodburn, the Planning Commission that was scheduled to meet at 6:30 this evening has been canceled. Looking ahead at the weather, it's pretty calm out there, but it looks like a really good forecast. Today, we can expect patchy smoke between 4 p.m. and 5 p.m., just that hour, evidently, and otherwise sunny with a high near 86. Tonight, patchy smoke between 9 p.m. and 4 a.m., mostly clear with a low around 59 degrees. Friday, Saturday, all the rest of the days for the foreseeable future look like mostly sunny skies with temperatures in the low to mid 80s. No 90s or 100 degree temperatures out there, or at least for the foreseeable future, and that's a good thing, I believe. And currently in beautiful downtown Salem, we are under mostly cloudy skies and a temperature of 59 degrees. And with that, we're going to go into right into Policy for the People as they talk about the importance of tripling union membership.
1: Welcome to Policy for the People, a show that explores the public policies that can lift up all Oregonians. This show is a collaboration between KMUZ Radio and the Oregon Center for Public Policy. I am your host, Juan Carlos Ordóñez. If you had to pick one policy to dramatically improve the economic well-being of the people of this country, what would it be? Among the top contenders, for sure, would have to be to greatly increase the share of workers belonging to unions. A new report out by the Economic Policy Institute, EPI, a nonprofit, nonpartisan think tank, makes the case for tripling union membership. In this episode of Policy for the People, I speak with one of the authors of that report, Jennifer Shear. Jennifer is the Deputy Director of EPI's Economic Analysis and Research Network. As Jennifer explains, a big expansion of unions would dramatically boost wages, not just for union members, but for all workers. It would also sharply reduce economic inequality, strengthen democracy, and more. Here's my conversation with Jennifer Scheer. Hi, Jennifer. Welcome to Policy for the People.
2: Thanks for having me. Great to be here.
1: So, Jennifer, you and your colleagues at the Economic Policy Institute recently wrote a paper titled "The Case for Tripling Union Membership." What would you say is the main takeaway of this report?
2: The central argument of this paper and the motivation for publishing it is to help people understand and actively make the case for rebuilding union power, which we show in the paper would significantly strengthen workers, improve some of the biggest problems in our economy, and strengthen our democracy.
1: So you write in the paper that tripling union density is what workers want. What do the surveys and other information show regarding people's attitudes towards unions right now?
2: So we track the data on union membership from year to year pretty closely. And interestingly, last year, the most recent data we have, around 15 million workers belong to a union. That's about 10% of all wage and salary workers in the country. So that actually is a slight uptick from the year before. And it means there are more union members total in the US than there have been for 16 years. So it is a tiny increase, but it's an increase following many, many decades of a different trend, a decline in the number of workers who have access to a union contract. And what we've ended up with in our economy, and survey data and research is showing this over and over again, is a huge gap between the number of workers who wish they had union coverage, could have the opportunity to form and join a union, and those who actually do. So some of what the most recent data shows on that is that if all the workers who wanted a union actually had one, union membership in our country would not be at the fairly historically low point of 10% that it is right now. It would actually be close to 50%, 48.7%.
1: So more than tripling.
2: Yeah, more than the tripling that we're even proposing. When we extrapolate from survey data, what those estimates produce is that over 50 million workers are routinely answering those kinds of survey questions with a yes. So if they're asked, if you had the opportunity to vote for a union in your workplace, would you want one? And, you know, I think the public opinion polling is showing those same kinds of really stark trends as well, that public approval ratings for unions are at historic highs of hovering around 70% often, and that particularly the younger you go on the age demographic scale, the more interested and enthusiastic about unions workers are. So young workers in particular are very interested in unionizing today.
1: Back in the 1950s, about a third or so of all workers belonged to a union. And as you said, right now, that has fallen to about 10%, despite the slight uptick that we saw recently. What explains this long-term decline in the share of workers belonging to unions? What have been the main drivers of this decline?
2: Well, we have had several decades of policy choices that have suppressed wages and workers' power. So, you know, those include failures to reform our labor law, which has really been

0: 10%, the top 10%, while suppressing wage growth for the vast majority of workers in the economy. So we've ended up with really extreme inequality, which is an outcome associated with decreasing union density. One of the things we focus on in the report particularly is the need to reform our labor law. But of course, that's one among a package of policy choices that have led to this outcome.
1: I wonder if you can say more about how the decline in the unionization rate over all these decades, how that has played out and is playing out today, how it's affecting workers' everyday lives and the well-being of our communities.
0: You know, we know historically and today that unions promote economic equality. They enable workers to use their own collective bargaining power to win increases in pay, better benefits, better conditions in their own workplaces. But it is also the case that unions function to raise the wages of all workers. So even those who aren't directly covered or aren't directly engaged in an organizing effort. So the overall erosion of collective bargaining and unionization rates has taken a really big toll for everybody across the country. I talked a little bit about the inequality and the big gap that we have between the top 1 to 10% and everybody else in our economy today. This is all, of course, directly linked to the affordability challenges that are getting lots of attention in our current politics and that workers are facing in today's economy. You know, we have 50 years of wage suppression leading up to the gap between people's incomes and the prices that people have to pay for things that are necessary to survive. So, you know, affordability is always a race between prices and wages. And we hear a lot of, I think we sometimes in media coverage hear a lot about how much does gas cost or other consumer goods. But the other side of that equation is just as important. And the ways in which wages have been suppressed and lagged behind over and over again for years, inflation is really in aggregate what has led to many of the challenges people are facing today.
1: So you and your colleagues at EPI make the case for tripling union membership, and you go through a whole range of benefits that this would bring to the vast majority of people in this country. And so I want to start drilling into some of these benefits, and I want to start with wages. What would tripling union membership mean for wages?
0: Yeah, so our economists estimate that tripling union density would deliver, on average, about a 14.5% raise for the average worker. So that's the equivalent of about $7,700 annually. And if you compound that over a 35-year career, that's $270,000 to give, you know, a sense of what kind of impact that can make on a household or a family's income. So, and again, that's an average estimate, not just for workers, the larger number of workers who would be covered by a union contract, but across the whole economy. So union or non-union workers alike, just looking at the median impact. You know, I think one of the really eye-opening numbers that our economists' analysis generated is that if you think about our economy as a whole and the kind of stark, sharp inequality that has been embedded in it, what we're talking about in terms of those wages over time is a shift of $1.2 trillion a year to workers. So this would, they estimate, reverse a third of the increase in inequality that has widened that that gap since 1979.
1: So that would really put a significant dent into the rise of income inequality that we have seen. And there's definitely a connection between economic inequality and political power in the country. And it seems to be like a really key kind of reform that we can make.
0: The report powerfully kind of goes through some of the other related impacts, because all these economic questions are related to things like racial disparities that are still embedded in our labor market. Tripling union density would significantly narrow the racial wage gap because unions tend to boost wages.

0: wages for everyone, but especially for Black and Brown workers who are also just already disadvantaged in the labor market. So it could close that racial wage gap by more than a third. It would boost the number of people overall with health insurance, an estimated 25% fewer uninsured Americans if we had much higher union density. And then there are all kinds of effects on democracy, measurable by things in terms of things like voter turnout and how likely it is that we have voter restriction laws in place. So the report goes state by state and does some comparisons of states with high, middle, or low union density, and finds repeatedly that high union density is far more correlated with higher voter participation rates and a lower likelihood of a state having enacted measures to restrict voting rights in various ways.
1: If you're just joining us, you're listening to Policy for the People. And in this episode, I'm speaking with Jennifer Scheer of the Economic Policy Institute. And we're discussing the report she co-authored titled The Case for Tripling Union Membership. One of the things that I found interesting in reading the report is that you write that these estimates, especially when it comes to wages and the wage increases that would follow a tripling of union membership, that this is actually a conservative estimate. And I wonder if you can explain why that is.
0: Because union density in the U.S., if we start from our contemporary moment, we're really looking at a starting point of a low level of union density and trying to predict what increasing it would look like. There's a whole economics literature that indicates that the wage gains and the spillover effects that we've been talking about a little bit are much larger when density is at a higher level. And so below 15% union density, which is where our country is right now and where a lot of states in our country are right now, a 1% point increase in density is associated with some tiny increases in the median wage. When you cross that 15% threshold, it turns out that each percent you increase density by actually has a much bigger impact of increasing wages by closer to 1%, so almost a one-to-one correlation there. So you need a critical mass of union members and unionized firms in a labor market to begin to get larger spillover effects. And so once crossing that 15% threshold and getting closer to 25 or 30%, the wage impacts and impacts on benefits and some of the other measures that are in the report would likely be even a lot more significant. And of course, some states already have higher union density than others in our country. And so, you know, one way to think about this is that starting at those higher rates of union density might allow some states to, and some regions and some occupations to begin seeing some of those impacts and benefits sooner than others.
1: And speaking of the differences among states, I wonder if you can describe what those differences are, you know, especially where Oregon sits within the spectrum of unionization rates, and also what's behind those differences, because they can be quite significant.
0: Yeah, we have wide variations in union density in our country right now. And those differences, you probably won't be surprised to hear, are rooted in policy choices also and long histories often. So Oregon is a state with above average union density, 15% approximately right now. So that's above the 10% national average. One thing we do in the report is delve into a little bit of analyzing how much have anti-union state policies suppressed unionization in certain states and regions. And so we particularly look at things like anti-union so-called right-to-work laws, which are now on the books in 27 states. And we look at the differences among states who have or have not taken action to make sure that public employees have collective bargaining rights, which has never been covered under federal law. And so that gets left up to states. And that means we have really big variations, depending on where you live. If you are a school teacher or a firefighter or work for a state agency, your collective bargaining rights may be completely different, right? So just looking at those two policies and how they differ across states, our economists also did an estimate of if we were to equalize those things. So in other words, remove the anti-union barriers that are in place in about 27 states in the country, just those two changes alone would likely increase union density to almost 15%. You know, so you get a big boost from removing some of the state barriers that people in states unlike Oregon are facing right now.
1: I wonder, for the benefit of the listeners, you can just give us a quick definition of these anti-union right to work laws and maybe a little bit about their origin, because my understanding is that the origin is quite, in some ways, nefarious, but I wonder if you can speak to that.
0: Yeah, sure. And I'll let people know, too, that we're going to have another report coming out soon that's focused specifically on anti-union right to work laws that'll delve into a little bit of this. First off, you know, I think a lot of folks may know this, but the phrase right to work is very, very intentionally misleading. So-called right to work law doesn't actually come with any right to a job or any job protection. It's a label that was cooked up in the 1940s. And these laws originated as part of a very significant anti-worker, anti-union, and racist movement in the 1940s as unions were gaining strength. So after the passage of 1930s New Deal legislation, including the National Labor Relations Act, that provided a more solid floor for workers' rights and, for the first time, a legally protected right for workers to organize, unions took off in many parts of the country and in many industries, including in some contexts where Black, white, and brown workers were organizing together. And in the particularly in the post-World War II moment, a combination of big business anti-union efforts to slow the growth of unions and an effort led by some very, very extremist, anti-Semitic and anti-Black racist organizations, in many cases teamed up to try to use state legislation to undermine the rights that workers had begun to gain. So these laws were promoted among other attempted restrictions on unions in many Southern states and many Western states. Some of these attempts to pass anti-union legislation at the state level were often blocked by courts because they weren't compatible with federal law. And then in 1947, Congress significantly amended the federal labor law. So this is kind of a long historical story. And one of the ways in which the federal law was weakened in those 1947 amendments, known as the Taft-Hartley Act, was sanctioning that states could maintain these so-called right-to-work laws. So what a right-to-work law does in order to weaken unions, that's its intent, is it prohibits unions and employers from bargaining over the terms under which everybody covered by a particular union contract will become part of the union or will pay some sort of fee toward their representation costs of union representation. And so it's a provision that's intended to interfere with the bargaining process that under federal law has been set, you know, originally had been set for the whole country. And so what it means is that in right-to-work states, unions are left in a permanently precarious position where it remains unknown whether future hires will join the union or not join the union, and just opens up the potential for employers to continuously interfere with or attempt to bust unions on an ongoing basis. We know that's a problem already with our labor law. When people begin to organize, often what they face is really, really harsh employer interference, and our law is not very strong in prohibiting that, even though on paper it says employers shouldn't interfere with people's rights. And what right to work laws on the state level do is just add yet another layer of opportunity for employers to potentially interfere on an ongoing basis with the membership levels of a union that's already been formed.
1: If you're just joining us, I'm speaking with Jennifer Shearer about why tripling union membership would greatly improve the lives of all workers in this country and the kinds of policy changes needed to make that happen. Here's the rest of my conversation with Jennifer Shearer. So let's switch gears and talk about policy solutions, what it would take to actually triple union membership. And I want to start at the state level. And you already, I think, alluded to like kind of the two key actions that need to take place. One is for removing these anti-union right-to-work laws and allowing public sector workers to unionize. I don't know if you want to say more about those policies, but what else beyond those, especially in a state like Oregon, what the state could do?
0: Yeah, and I think the state of Oregon is a really good example of a state pursuing many of the opportunities that the limited, I shall say, opportunities that states have to make some difference in reforming labor law. We focus in the report on a couple of policies that are likely familiar to people at the federal level that would restore some of the elements of labor law that have been removed or weakened over time, including through those big 1947 amendments that I mentioned. So we do talk in the report about the PRO Act, which has in fact passed the House of Representatives in Congress twice already, has yet to make it through the Senate. But it's an act that makes a long list of changes to federal labor law, doing things like streamlining the process for union elections, which right now are often an opportunity for employers to delay and interfere, make it extremely difficult for workers to exercise their rights to form a new union. Similarly, the PRO Act would create a clear timeline and a process for making sure that newly unionized workers can reach a first contract. It's another part of the process where there is not a lot of teeth in our current law that says, the law says on paper that employers should sit down and bargain in good faith with a new union. But in practice, very few levers for our National Labor Relations Board to use to get them to actually do that. It would establish civil monetary penalties when employers violate the law. Again, this is about giving the law a little more teeth than it has right now. And it would take care of some of the inequities across states that we've talked about. So it would reverse that 1947 amendment and stop allowing states to sustain anti-union right-to-work laws that undermine people's federal collective bargaining rights. And it would eliminate some of the tactics that employers have legally been allowed to use since 1947 to block union activity, including so-called captive audience meetings, where workers are required on the clock as part of their job to listen to lots of sometimes threatening and coercive information about why they should not organize a union. So a long list of reforms included in that federal proposed legislation. There are elements of that some states are already attempting to adopt. So there are several states, and Oregon, I believe, was the first one to implement this, have at the state level, in a broad way, protected workers' freedom to refuse to participate in so-called captive audience meetings if they're not related to their job. So if an employer is attempting to force workers to listen on the clock to political, religious, or anti-union information, workers don't have to put up with that and can't be fired or disciplined for opting out. Oregon, of course, does already have a very robust framework in place covering the collective bargaining rights of public employees. there are other steps that states can take. You know, we still have only a handful of states in our country that have taken action to ensure the collective bargaining rights of other groups of workers who are still left out of federal law, such as agricultural workers and most domestic workers. So those are perhaps the next important frontier for states to begin making sure that all workers, no matter what their occupation is, have full collective bargaining rights.
1: Jennifer, any final thoughts you want to share with us regarding this aim to triple union membership, what it would mean for the people of this country, and sort of what the outlook is, if you're hopeful that there's a good chance of moving in that direction?
0: Well, I mean, I think one thing to be hopeful about is whether policymakers are moving in the right direction or not, workers are continuing to try to move in the right direction. And that's, you know, most likely. And I think what we know from history, it will take is more workers organizing and calling on creating the necessary motivation for policymakers to take bolder action. You know, I think that one thing I have noticed in people's responses to the report is that it's helping more people to connect the dots between the importance of unions in our economy, not just for the specific subset of workers who are covered by a particular contract, but the reality that no matter what type of issue you might care about the most, whether that is, of course, affordability, inequality, reproductive rights, immigrant worker justice, democracy, and combating authoritarianism, all of those issues are necessarily linked to whether people have enough collective power in our economy. And we know that the number one best mechanism for addressing the deep imbalance of power, both in places where people's workplaces, but in the broader economy and political system as a whole, is having stronger, robust, independent worker-led organizations. And that's what a union is, right? So the unions are not the answer probably to everything, but having stronger unions would put us in a position nationwide to tackle in a much more hopeful way almost all of the biggest problems plaguing our economy right now.
1: Well, Jennifer Shearer, thank you so much.
0: Yeah, thanks for having me.
1: And thank you for listening to Policy for the People. We will see you next time.
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3: KMUZ thanks the City of Monmouth for prioritizing community inclusion and hometown values. Monmouth is the home of Western Oregon University and the base for many small business owners and entrepreneurs, and is set against the backdrop of our historic Main Street. Monmouth is a place where great things grow. The City of Monmouth is a proud sponsor of Community Radio and the information provides to all people.
4: I'm Dr. Anthony Lizerwitz, and this is Climate Connections. As the climate warms, many areas are experiencing more extremely hot days. And in places unaccustomed to the heat, people are often unprepared.
5: Our challenge in Vermont is that people are well-equipped and well-informed about what to do during the cold times, but not so much during the hot times.
4: Jared Ulmer is with the Vermont Department of Health.
5: For the last decade or two, we've started to get these heat waves of 90-plus, you know, approaching 100 for a couple days in a row.
4: He says many people's bodies are not acclimated to those temperatures, especially in the early summer, so they're more susceptible to heat-related illness. And many homes and buildings lack air conditioning, so people cannot escape the heat indoors.
5: We see a lot of impact in the indoor environment. Most of our heat-related deaths in Vermont actually occur inside of people's homes.
4: The dangers are greatest for older adults and people with chronic health conditions. To help protect people, Ulmer's department provides a map of community cooling centers and publishes information in 12 languages about the signs of heat-related illness, ways to stay safe, and how to care for others who are vulnerable. So Vermonters are better prepared as temperatures rise in the region. Climate Connections is produced by the Yale Center for Environmental Communication. To learn more about climate change, visit climateconnections.org.
6: visiting the Brighton Bush community north of Detroit and the Santiam Canyon in the heart of the forest and along the river creates feelings of well-being. But September 7th and 8th, 2020, there was anything but.
7: We were seeing branches fall down. The sky was glowing red, and we were uncertain which direction we were going to head from Detroit.
8: Dude, you have to come with us. He did the whole action movie moment where he's like, no, I'm staying with Brighton Bush.
9: The sheriff's leading a convoy going east towards Sisters. And as we were going east, I could see the huge red glow like we're driving into the fire. Yeah.
8: And it made the most ominous sound. I'll never forget it.
6: Ooh. 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Tune in for a special pledge drive program to hear how Brighton Bush rose from the ashes, Saturday, August 15th at 8 o'clock in the morning on KMUZ.
2: 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And tonight's feature band is the Eli Young Band. And now we're going to listen to a Girly Pop Politics as they talk with Angelo Arredondo Baca. He's with the Oregon Community Table on Post-Secondary Education and Training, and they're going to be talking about what it looks like to be a young person in local leadership.
10: Jane Tichnall is a regular contributor to Willamette Wake Up in a segment she calls Girly Pop Politics. Next, we'll hear highlights of her recent interview with Angelo Arredondo Baca, volunteer chair for the Marion County Democratic Party, about the challenges and rewards awaiting young people in the world of political activism.
11: Today, we're going to talk to Angelo Arredondo Baca about his start in the political world, what it looks like to be a young leader in local politics, why young people should really consider running for elected positions, and how all of us have the power to make change, no matter your age. Angelo is a recent OSU graduate with a degree in political science and currently works as the program manager for Oregon Community Table on Post-Secondary Education and Training, a nonprofit supporting underrepresented students in Oregon, and volunteers as chair of the Marion County Democrats. In 2025, Angelo ran for a seat on the Salem-Keizer School Board, and while he did not win that race, his future as a leader in politics continues to grow. Angelo, welcome to Girly Pop Politics.
12: Hey, thanks, Jane. Thank you for having me.
11: Tell us a little bit more about your role in the political world right now. What is life looking like for you?
12: Yeah, that's a really good question. So just a little bit a background on myself. So I really started working on local campaigns when I was still in high school. Sometime in 2020, I worked on Kirsten Cunningham's Marion County Commission race. And so you might know her as a former school board member. And that was kind of the first race that I worked at as an intern for her. And then from there, I worked for some school board races, some city council races here in Salem, and then most recently, I worked on Chris Gorsuch's state senate campaign. He represents kind of like the Gresham area over there in Portland, and so that's kind of like how I started getting involved in politics. Now I'm kind of on the other side of it, not really working on any specific campaigns, but volunteering as the chair of the Marion County Democrats. So what we do is support all candidates running here in Marion County, from, you know, mayor of Salem, mayor of Silverton, to state house, state senate, and county commission.
11: Really quick, can you help me break down the role of a chair? Like when someone refers to themselves as a chair of something, what is like an overview of like your tasks and responsibilities?
12: So chair, president, lead, whatever you want to call it. For Marin County, it's chair. That's just the person who is in charge of like setting up our monthly meetings, making sure that all of our committees are, you know, doing what they're supposed to do, supporting candidates. I think one of the two things that I'm doing right now is one, a supporting office. We have an office here in Salem, in downtown Salem. And so supporting the office volunteers, I think one of the important things to know is that we're all volunteers. None of us are getting paid here in Marin County to do this. We just do this because we love supporting candidates that match our values. And so we're all volunteers. And so my job is supporting the people who are supporting others, making sure that they all have what they need. Consider me like a manager, right? I just manage the office, everything that we do as Marin County Democrats.
11: I'd love to hear a little bit more about like what drove you really into local politics. Like, what sort of like liberated you, right, into moving from concern to really taking action?
12: For many of us in my generation, I think when we really started paying attention was in 2016, when President Trump now was a candidate. Even before he was president, that was a time, it was a racist time. Just to put it
11: sure.
12: in perspective.
11: Call it out, yeah.
12: It was a racist time. It was the first time where I felt like discriminated against in school, like for my own peers. And obviously that exists at any time, but for me personally is like the first time where I was like, oh, this can happen to me and it has happened to me. They're just spewing what they heard from the candidate, from their parents. You know, they were wearing the Trump hats, which again, my own opinion, but that's an intimidation tactic for a lot of us. Because you're saying like, hey, I stand for the things that he stands for. And so kind of saw that, you know, wanted to just get involved because of that. I know a lot of my peers were like, well, we can't really do anything about it, right? You know, it's national politics. We can't do anything about it. And so I was like, well, I don't think that's true. My first thought wasn't like volunteering on a campaign. It was volunteering on something in our local city government. And so on my own, just I went to the City of Salem's website and I saw an opening for the Salem Human Rights Commission. And so I applied to the Salem Human Rights Commission. Didn't hear back for like 3 months. I was like, oh, you know, okay, it's okay. You know, I was just trying. If it doesn't work out, it doesn't work out. But the way that kind of at least the City of Salem works is that a committee of counselors has to vote you in. And so they only meet like 4 times a year. And so that's just things that like I obviously the regular person doesn't know. And so I didn't know that. So it's not like they ignored me. It's just they hadn't met during the time that I applied for. And so they met, they approved my application. And so I was now a member of the Human Rights Commission. That was at the end of 2018, I believe. You know, you're hearing this, and it sounds like a very complicated process, because it is. And I think that's why a lot of young people don't get involved. But it was a long process and it was complicated. And I honestly think it's kind of on purpose, because these things are not designed for young people to be doing.
11: You've held a lot of responsibilities growing up. I'm wondering, you know, do you feel like the challenges and the struggles that you've endured have given you a unique perspective that you use to be a leader?
12: 100%. I think because of, you know, needing to take care of my sisters, and that's, you know, something that I've been open about when I ran for school board, and, you know, taking on this extra responsibilities that usually, you know, people my age don't have, I think has given me great perspective. When I'm part of these commissions, when I am doing events, just even in my regular work, I think about things like, oh, are we going to have food? Because I know some, you know, students, some parents are attending our event like right after work. They might not have, you know, eaten yet. They might not have the means to have an extra dinner, right? And so do we have food? Another thing is, do we have childcare? Saying like, okay, when our young folks in school, like, let's not do like a morning meeting because people are at work, they're at school. And so I think, again, because of my circumstances in life, I have been able to bring this to the table on, you know, everything that I do.
11: What is it like as a young person running for an elected position? Do you have any advice for it? Like, you know, if a young person is thinking about running for office someday, like, what perspective should they hold in their mind?
12: You know, as the chair of the Barron County Democrats, I'm always like, yeah, 100%. I think everybody should be running for an election. But I think the reality is, you know, it's hard. I think especially as a young person, it is difficult to run for office. I mean, even for me, because these races come at you fast, right? You know, there's a race every 2 years for a lot of different offices. And so I think especially as a young person who either you're in school or you're working full time, that's just something you don't think about. And so mm-hmm. I think that's one of the barriers for why young people don't run is, again, you're not thinking about it. And this really does take preparation. Like, if you want to be successful, it takes preparation. Even before I decided to run, there was months of just thinking about it and like doing a plan. And so, again, I think that's one of the barriers of why people don't run, just in general. Secondly, having run the actual campaign, it's just hard. Essentially, was finishing school, was in, you know, in a full-time job, and then this kind of became like a part-time job because you have to set a set amount of hours on the side to just campaign. That's either, you know, doing your phone calls, being on the doors, fundraising. I think that, let me talk about fundraising for a second.
11: Please.
12: I think,
11: please.
12: Fundraising is the biggest barrier to a young person running. I was part of a slate on when I was running for school board. And so there was definitely people on the slate who I love and respect, but they obviously had more contacts because they had, you know, more experience and all that. And so it was easy for them to raise money. For me personally, again, I don't have that many connections. Like, I probably do now that, you know, I'm more well known because of that election. But at the time, I had barely no connections, and the people that I know are people like me, right? They're you know, working class folks, and so it's difficult. It was difficult for me to ask even for $10 from these folks that I knew because I know what they're going through. And so for me, I think fundraising was the hardest, and it showed. My opponent outspent me, I think, by three times, and so they had three times the amount of money that I had. But even so, I came within 300 votes out of like 40,000 casts. So it was a really, really close election. And so again, it's difficult. I think secondly, people just doubt you more. I've met a lot of great people on the campaign trail who literally their only reason for not voting for me, and they've told me this, is because I was a young person. They're like, well, we voted for all the other folks on the slate, and we love you personally, but I think you're just too young to serve on the school board.
11: You know, I think it's leaders like you that are really going to help bridge the gap for young people coming into these spaces. I've said this before, I do really feel like if someone is interested in, you know, getting more involved in politics, get involved in election work. Seriously, like, that is a great way to get your foot into the door and to start to be surrounded by like the language that is used in politics. One of my last questions really is, how do you stay motivated and inspired to do this work? What keeps you going?
12: Yeah, great question. I think just recently with everything going on, I've been asked this question a lot. This is not meant to scare off young folks. I think, on the contrary, it's a good thing for young people to know that it is a rewarding job, but also the realities of what can happen, you know, if you get involved. Because I think a lot of people really aren't told these realities, and then they get involved, and like at the first bad thing that happens, they get scared off and they, you know, go because they didn't know that was a possibility. So again, I think it is important for us who are doing this work already to also paint the picture of some of the realities that we go through. Because again, we want people to be prepared. As you mentioned, it is a very thankless job. You know, if everything goes right, nobody notices. But if everything goes wrong, everybody is noticing. And I think I joke about it, but the reality of being chair is I'm here so that people can yell at me, not my volunteers.
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14: My wife and I live here in Cove, Oregon, a little community about 17 miles outside of La Grande, Oregon. Our town is about 600 people. We have a high school and a little grocery store and gas station. Cove is special to me. We have both wide open space and the mountains are right behind us, and I live on a creek. It's beautiful and calm and quiet. We're great with gardens here. We're great with orchards. We have local farmers, but need to address our food security as something here. We have a food bank here in Cove, and to have a food bank in this small a town, that makes me think we're not very food secure. So that's a big thing. As far as our resiliency, I do have concerns about being a food desert and about being a medical desert. We don't really have any medical resources within 10 miles. I mean, if there was an emergency, we're dependent on paramedics, the fire department, and ambulance ride. For me, those are the three big things: medical, food insecurity, and fire. I'm very concerned about that. Recently, we decided to cooperate with the Oregon Department of Forestry and did a FireWise community. So our whole community in the section of town I live in, we got together and figured out access roads for us to get out in case there is an emergency, if there was a fire, how we would get out. My home in particular, I only have one exit that we know of. So we're trying to work with our neighbors and other landowners to figure out maybe there's some logging roads or private roads that we may be able to access our way out of. If the fire was below us, we'd be trapped. So we're really trying to build that community, essentially having a phone tree to alert other members in our community in case there's an emergency. We're all trying to figure out what resources we have to be able to help our neighbors in case something happened, how we get animals out, how we get people out, who might have machinery that can help us, or those kind of things. So we're really trying as a community. In Cove, we have four of these FireWise areas, and we're all trying to coordinate with each other to protect ourselves. As far as climate resiliency goes, I think that is the key component. If we can be neighbors and rely upon each other, that is the key. All the other things are nice, you know, fire departments and, you know, cooperating with government agencies and non-government agencies. I think all that's really important, but it's your next door neighbor and the neighbor just down the road willing to come together. That is the glue that's going to hold us together and get us through this.
13: That was David Dyer in Cove. This Place is produced by Oregon Humanities in partnership with the Plan for Resilient Oregon. 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
2: And that's going to do it for us today on Willamette Wake Up. Thank you for listening. And tomorrow, it's In Case You Missed It, the Willamette Block Party talks with Dr. Jamusha Wade about grief, rest, and creating space for ourselves in a world that never seems to slow down. And then Elephant in the Room talks with Kelly Campbell of Columbia River Keepers about community access to information about energy used by data centers and how putting a pause on new developments can bring the data to light. That's tomorrow on Willamette Wake Up. And and on the forum tomorrow at noon, The Detour shares a conversation with award-winning poet and novelist Naomi Shihab Nye, who reflects on poetry's ability to build bridges between people, cultures, and nations. Content is provided by the Oregon Humanities. And you want to stay tuned because coming up next on KMUZ, it's a mix of public radio shows with PRX Remix. At 10 o'clock, it's Film Spotting, a program about film, including movie reviews, interviews, top five lists, listener feedback, and insightful film talk. At 11 o'clock, it's Storytelling with The Moth. And at noon, it's Philosophy Talk with down-to-earth, no-nonsense approach discussions of philosophical thought on everyday subjects. From 2 to 4, it's Americana Alley, which features folk, blues, Americana, jazz, and more. Americana Alley is followed by Folk Alley from 4 to 6. From 6 to 7, it's Global Village. At 7 o'clock, it's 80s Obsessal Replay. And from 8 to 11, it's Now and Then, which claims to have more new music than any other radio show in the country. 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I am Brian Gingrich. 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
2: Well, that's how they do it.
3: That's how they do it.
4: I recently learned the Japanese word for museum. It's hakubutsukan, apologies for my pronunciation. As long as I know and remember that word, it stands to reason that that piece of information has to exist physically somewhere. Neuroscientists have a sort of outdated word for this idea, the physical embodiment of a memory. It's called an engram. It's most likely a set of synaptic connections in my brain, a physical thing, but more like a network or a pattern, maybe impossible to isolate. And the only way to transfer it to someone else, as far as I know, is to teach it to them. There's evidence, however, that things that we might call memories or learning don't have to exist as networks in the brain, and that with certain kinds of memories in certain species under the right conditions, there's a physical way to transfer learning from one organism to another. If it sounds weird, it kind of is, and even weirder is the story of how we got there. Welcome to the Quanta Podcast, where we explore the frontiers of fundamental science and math. I'm Samir Patel, editor-in-chief of Quanta Magazine. This idea of physically transferable memory got its start in the 1950s and 1960s with the unusual career of one behavioral psychologist and a particular species of worm. In a recent installment of our curiosity-driven column, Qualia, science journalist Claire Evans told this story alongside the story of modern researchers who've tried to recreate this work or explore some of the same questions. Claire's with us today to talk about her piece. It's called Are Memories Transferable or Edible? Welcome back to the show, Claire.
5: Hi, thanks for having me, Samir.
4: So, Claire, what's the big idea?
5: Well, this is a story about the transfer of memory between one organism and another organism, but also, in a sense, between generations of scientists. So as you allude to in your introduction, I explore some strange and controversial memory research from the 60s and look at how the underlying idea that it might be possible to transfer a memory from one organism to another directly, how that idea has percolated through literature, through neuroscientific folklore, getting passed down over 60 years, being forgotten and re-remembered in a sense.
4: Now, you and I have talked about memory on this show before. It often matters in these circumstances to be really clear about how we're defining certain things. Like certain people will define memories as a very brain-based neural phenomenon. But when we're talking about memory and learning in this context, how are we discussing it?
5: Yeah, you're right. I mean, the research in question is on very simple planarian worms. So when we're talking about memory, we're not talking about fond memories of childhood. We're talking about a worm's capacity to associate a neutral stimulus with an involuntary response, like associative learning, which scientists call classical conditioning, made famous by Ivan Pavlov and his salivating dogs. But here we're talking about worms responding to light rather than dogs responding to the sound of a bell.
4: And that idea of engrams that I mentioned in the intro, to what extent is that a real thing?
5: Well, I mean, engram itself is kind of an archaic term. It was coined in the 1900s by a zoologist to simply refer to whatever unknown to him neural substrate was responsible for storing memories. So it's kind of a placeholder term. And both the term engram and the idea that memories might have some physical or chemical correlate have gone in and out of vogue in science over the years. Since the 40s, you know, the thinking about memory has been that it's an intercellular phenomenon, so a consequence of neurons forging connections, making networks during experience that persist beyond that experience. But there has been kind of a groundswell of interest in recent years, which is what this piece is about, in looking at memory at the intracellular level, so within the cell, because it's becoming pretty obvious that both single cells and unicellular creatures have a capacity to remember and learn from experience. So maybe engram as a term and as a concept is coming back into fashion now.
4: So we're going to start this story in the 1950s, I think. And I wonder if you can tell us a little bit about what the understanding of neuroscience, the knowledge of genetics were like at that point, just so we have a little bit of context.
5: Yeah, I mean, the 50s were a really interesting time for a study of the brain. It was famously a decade of transition between behaviorism, you know, this movement in psychology that focused on observable behaviors and these kind of classical conditioning experiments, and a more, let's say, interdisciplinary approach that looked at neuroscience and ideas from computer science. We call that the cognitive revolution. We were just learning a lot about the brain in the 50s. This idea of synaptic plasticity, that memory and learning might be a consequence of neurons forging these connections, was a new idea and an exciting idea. At the same time, there was a lot of interest in the potential biochemical basis of memory and learning because the DNA helix had just been discovered recently. And so scientists were marveling at how much information was packed into proteins and nucleic acids in DNA. So there were a lot of people who also wondered if memory might also have a physical basis. And that's kind of where James McConnell was operating from, this idea that there could be a chemical physical basis to memories. And in that sense, he was really a product of his time.
4: Okay, so James McConnell, you brought this name up.
5: Yes.
4: Who's James McConnell?
5: Oh man, such an interesting character, such a fun person to write about. He was this behavioral psychologist who had a background in communications and radio. Before he went to grad school, he was a radio announcer. So by all accounts, charismatic, vivacious guy, also very countercultural in fitting with the mood of campus culture in the 60s. He was looking at what's going on in society and hoping to do something similar in science. He saw himself as anti-institutional. He wanted to sacrifice some sacred cows and make science more populist and engaging. He self-published a lot of his research in a satirical journal. So really kind of a product of his time and really unconventional by today's standards as a scientist.
4: Where was he doing his work?
5: At the University of Michigan.
4: Okay, so with the imprimatur of a very significant research institution.
5: Yes, absolutely.
4: Now, you mentioned behavioral psychologist. Can we put that into a little bit of context? Because that's not a title that often comes up in the context of a story in quanta. So what was a behavioral psychologist when James McConnell was doing this?
5: Yeah, it's someone who studies behavior, who looks at observable behavior and its output. So a lot of the kinds of experiments that behavioral psychologists would have been doing in McConnell's time would have been these close studies of stimulus input response, mostly in rats and pigeons and other animals, to see how they respond to different stimuli and how they form associations and memories. It was a very kind of, I suppose, external view of memory, learning, adaptation, just really looking at inputs and outputs rather than what's going on inside the brain.
4: This is where the rat in the maze comes from, is this exact field of research.
5: And quick sidebar, James McConnell also wrote a lot of science fiction stories, and he wrote a really amazing story about a behavioral psychologist being abducted by aliens and the aliens running these same kind of experiments on him. So I think he had some sense of self-awareness as well.
4: That's actually good to know because we're about to get into his work and it's odd. It's interesting. So you mentioned mice, you mentioned Pavlov's dogs. There's a lot of familiar organisms that are used in behavioral research and memory and learning research that we are maybe familiar with. But that's not where McConnell was.
5: I think when he was in grad school, he did all these kind of classical studies, but then he deviated and started working with worms instead when he was finishing his PhD.
4: And you said earlier, planarians, this is a specific kind of worm. Can you introduce us to this species a little bit for people who aren't familiar?
5: Yeah, planarians are flatworms. They vary in size. The planarians we're talking about here are tiny. They're visible to the naked eye, but they're like 0.1 centimeter to 2 centimeters in length. There are much larger land planarians that I really encourage you not to Google because they are awful to see.
4: How much larger are we talking about?
5: Oh, like the size of a human hand.
4: Oh, wow. Okay.
5: Yeah, kind of monstrous. But the little guys are fascinating to scientists because they have a simple brain, which is one of the simplest brains to have the same bilateral symmetry as ours. So it's got kind of two sides. And For two, they're regenerative. So if you cut a planarian worm in half, both halves grow back into a regular worm. If you cut one into 257 pieces, each of those pieces will become a fully normal worm. So you can see why that would be really interesting to a scientist studying memory, because if you can establish that this worm knows something, has learned something, and then you slice it into lots of tiny pieces, and if all those pieces retain that training, that memory, then that says something very interesting about where memory lives in their bodies.
4: I'm assuming there's actually probably a whole field of research around trying to understand the source of planarian regeneration.
5: Yeah, there's a whole field of research around planarians and potential applications in regenerative medicine and understanding of bioelectricity. There's a scientist, Michael Levin at Tufts, who's built his career on planarians and other labs as well.
4: Okay, so you've made the case for why James McConnell

0: while he was getting his PhD. At first, he was honestly just interested in seeing if the worms, which, you know, have a simple brain, have neurons and synapses, could form memories to begin with. And to do that, he ran them through these sort of what were at the time quite standard experiments in behavioral psychology, these classical conditioning experiments, only he substituted worms for rats, dogs, and pigeons. He would expose the worms to a bright light and then shock them. And when they get shocked, planarians have this involuntary scrunch response. They scrunch up their bodies. And after enough trials, repeated trials, McConnell found that the worms would scrunch their bodies in response to the bright light alone, which indicated that they remembered being shocked and were anticipating that happening again when they saw the bright light. So they made the association between the neutral stimulus, the light, and the scrunch. And that in of itself was significant, that worms can be classically conditioned, that they can learn in the same way that a dog can learn.
1: This is also assuming that planarians have eyes, light sensing organs.
0: Yep.
1: So that bright light is going to affect them in some way.
0: Yep.
1: That they respond to light in other conditions. And that shock, the scrunching, is a very consistent response that they will have to that stimulus, right?
0: Yes.
1: Okay. This is like the bell for dinner time for your dog, or when I shake the leash and my dog comes running to the door, he is conditioned to know that that's his moment.
0: Yeah.
1: Okay. So McConnell was able to teach these worms something.
0: Yeah. That was kind of his first big published paper. But then he started playing around with the cool regenerative capacity of planarians. So he started experimenting to see if the worms that regenerated from a cut-up trained worm would also scrunch their bodies in anticipation to the light. And he found that not only did the regenerated worm that regenerated from the tailless head retain that training, but so did the worm that regenerated from the headless tail, which indicated that some aspect of the memory was stored outside of the head. He kept going and he started cutting up the worms into smaller and smaller pieces. It got into sort of Frankenstein's lab territory. He was cutting the heads of trained worms off and attaching them to decapitated worms. He was grinding up trained worms and injecting them into other worms. And then finally, when he remembered that some kinds of planarians are cannibals, he started feeding ground up trained worms to naive worms. And that is what really made him famous, because the cannibal worms did seem to have, quote unquote, eaten the memory, or eaten the engram, if you will, of the trained worm. And more often than not, they were doing that same scrunch response when they were exposed to light, even though they had just eaten a worm that had gone through that whole experience. So McConnell was very media savvy. Like I said earlier, he was a former radio personality. So he started really promoting this idea, going on the radio, going on television, doing magazine articles, writing op-eds, speaking really broadly about a future where memory transfers will be possible at the human level, where students might be able to eat professor burgers in order to learn without studying. He started calling himself McCannibal. He referred to the worm memory transfers as his Mau Mau hypothesis, which unfortunately was a racist allusion to cannibalism in African tribes. God. And all of this time, he's publishing all these findings himself in his sort of wacky countercultural magazine. So none of that really sat well with his peers. It made him very famous. It earned his lab a lot of funding. He got accelerated tenure at the University of Michigan, but it all kind of went off the rails after a few years.
1: I think we can start to see where it's going to go off the rails before we get there. We've all encountered wacky, irreverent scientists before, but they didn't give themselves nicknames like McCannibal. They certainly didn't go to these lengths to promote their work with phrases like Professor Burgers. Like that, in the context of cannibalism, that means something different than what he initially intended it to.
0: Yeah.
1: And then you're talking about the satirical journal, which I want to hear a little bit more about. But this is beyond, you said he's a product of his time, but even in that period, this is, I have to assume the academic establishment was unhappy with this sort of general approach to promoting one's own work, but also doing it in a way that was so over the top, comical. I mean, how else do we describe it?
0: He was a big fan of humor in science, and he didn't want to take himself too seriously. I think he was very influenced by his students and the kind of mood on campus. They really broke the mold with this guy, you know? He really went with it. And I think ultimately, that was a detriment to him. I think in his mind, he thought he was popularizing an important idea. He was making science exciting to young people. He was updating the staid old academy for the revolutionary period in which he was living. He did a lot of grandstanding at scientific associations and conventions, which also didn't earn him any fans. But he did also have a lot of peers and friends. A lot of reputable people wrote for his wacky countercultural journal, too.

0: it just became a little bit confusing, separating the humor from the serious science and drawing a line that would protect the actual idea rather than the popular interpretation of it.
1: Tell me a little bit about this journal.
0: Yeah, the Worm Runner's Digest, which already is an incredible name. It started out because when he published his first papers, he got a lot of interest from school children who were interested in doing similar experiments for high school science fairs. And so he and the students published a 14-page little mimeographed thing about how to train planarian worms, where to get them, and how to take care of them, which he would send out to schools and to anybody who asked. Ultimately, it had a circulation of, I think, 2,500. It was in a lot of libraries. A lot of people read it, and it became kind of the countercultural paper of record in science at its time. It was full of amazing planarian single panel cartoons, many of whom would probably be inscrutable to anyone who doesn't work with these worms closely, but there's lots of like pretty great gags.
2: We've got a few in the story people should check out, and they're pretty in the weeds. Like those are in jokes, and those are the most public friendly we could find. Some of the other ones just make no sense at all.
0: Some of them are baffling. There's a lot of spoof articles, so scientists writing under pseudonyms, fake scientific articles about silly subjects. A lot of like commentary and op-eds that McConnell himself would write. It was really kind of a home to any iconoclastic scientists and their students to contribute to, and ultimately became kind of a cult classic. At a certain point, it got confusing to a lot of the readers which parts of the journal were serious and which parts weren't. So McConnell ultimately split out the serious papers and published them on the back. So one half would be the comics and the spoofs, and then you would flip it over upside down and then read the serious stuff, and vice versa, I guess. It's a little bit of an allusion to cutting planarians in half, I think. And the serious half was called the Journal of Behavioral Psychology, and the non-serious half was called the Worm Runner's Digest.
2: I mean, the idea of a purely satirical scientific journal sounds awesome.
0: I know.
2: The wrinkle comes in the fact that this is where he was publishing all of his research in the context of everything he was doing in the public. Yeah. And that just makes for a very difficult cocktail at the end of the day.
0: It wasn't exactly peer reviewed, right? So it was difficult to take his work seriously.
2: But people can send away to scientific supply companies to get planarians delivered. Yeah. I'm assuming that a lot of kids tried to replicate these experiments in science class or in their science fairs. You said that other researchers were, in fact, reading his work and taking it seriously, and presumably that would then lead to more research that was building on this. However, it sounds like that's where we start to run into some problems.
0: Yeah, it's kind of interesting. This is sort of the core mystery of the story for me, is that planarian memory transfer was never really definitively disproven. I mean, there were a lot of studies published in McConnell's time that did replicate his experiments successfully. And like you said, the cannibal worms became a staple of high school science fairs. You know, McConnell made himself available to students, so there's anecdotal evidence that school children were able to do it. But then there were other studies that were more inconclusive or didn't show memory transfer. And some of those studies were a lot more high profile. There was a famous one done by the Nobel Prize winning chemist Melvin Calvin that was inconclusive. And McConnell at the time argued that people who didn't manage to replicate his results just didn't have the right experimental technique, that they just didn't know how to work with the worms. And there was a lot of debate about it at the time, which was never really settled. And so honestly, in the midst of all that kind of controversy and scuttlebutt, a lot of experimentalists just moved on to other organisms. And there are actually a couple of studies published in the mid to late 60s showing memory transfer in rats that later proved to be inconclusive. But by then, everyone was over the whole worm thing. And McConnell's lab closed down in 1971. And he kind of disappeared into obscurity after that. It's only really recently that neuroscientists started thinking seriously again about the questions that he was asking.
2: It wasn't that it was widely disproven. It just got, like, replication was not easy. It didn't work really well. And people, like you said, they moved on to experimental setups in behavior and learning that were just more consistent, easier to execute, that made more sense than this one. But it sort of lingered, this idea of transferable memory.
0: Yeah, but more as a cautionary tale than as anything else. I mean, when I spoke to the scientists who are working in this area now, they were saying that these memory experiments are broadly considered to be kind of an embarrassment, you know, something teachers tell to their students to warn them off of bad science. But it has still kind of lingered in the lore. A lot of neuroscientists have kind of a secret fondness for these experiments just because of how strange and interesting they are. And anecdotally, I was told by some researchers that people have tried in the past to replicate McConnell's experiments and just haven't published their results because, again, it's been inconclusive or negative. But it is something that has remained a subject of private fascination for a lot of scientists.
2: Well, you just mentioned scientists who are working in this area now.
0: Yeah.
2: Which means this idea of learning existing somewhere outside of the brain has at least persisted. And there's a group of researchers now who are examining this idea again, afresh, maybe is a way to put it.
0: Yeah.
2: Of can memories be transferred, and even specifically involving planarians. So tell us a little bit about what work is happening now.
0: Yeah, so a big part of my piece is about a cognitive scientist named Sam Gershman at Harvard, who normally studies sort of cellular scale memory. He looks at memory and learning in unicellular creatures to see what kind of intracellular molecular memory phenomena they have and that we might have inherited or might have been preserved in our neurons. But he's one of these scientists who has long been fascinated by McConnell's experiments because an organism that has something that's observable in its behavior, that's regenerative, I mean, that's a really interesting potential model organism for memory research. Even though this stuff has been discounted for the last generation and change, he's someone who's seen a lot of interesting memory phenomena in very simple creatures. So he was a bit more open to the idea that McConnell could have been onto something. So he tried very valiantly to try to reproduce these experiments using all the original protocol. He went to such extents. It was such a saga. I talked to him off and on for over almost a year. And every time I talked to him, there was some new wrinkle. It was like, oh, well, this strain of planarian didn't work. But don't worry, I've sent my research assistant to Michigan to fish out wild planarians from bodies of water that McConnell would have had access to back in the 60s. So we're definitely going to get it now. Oh, that one didn't work either. We're going to go get planarians from the Charles River. We're going to get planarians from Eugene. At one point, they even actually connected with McConnell's old lab assistants who were in their 90s. And who live in Oregon, and went and talked to them for days about what they remembered about these experiments. They scanned every back issue of the Worm Runner's Digest, looking for clues as to, you know, what they were doing wrong, and they just never managed to make it happen. They didn't even get to the memory transfer part of McConnell's work. They couldn't get the worms to classically condition to begin with. So they recently reported their negative results. And they're pretty certain about it, that whatever was going on in the 60s, it's not happening now. The planarians are uneducable. It's kind of a sad story, but it's not the end of the story because there is actually a lot of interesting memory transfer research happening in other worm species and other organisms. So it may be that McConnell had the right idea, but he just had the wrong species.
2: Let's track this back a little bit because you mentioned going all over to source planarians. Mm-hmm. In Gershman's initial experiments, he's not able to get the planarians to learn, and they wouldn't learn, meaning the experiment that you described earlier with the shock and the light and the scrunch just wasn't happening?
0: Yeah, I mean, the only thing that was really different in terms of what he was doing was that back in McConnell's day, all the scoring was done manually. So they would have two lab assistants with a clipboard looking to see if and when the worm scrunched its body or did something else. Ultimately, planarians are kind of ambiguous creatures. They're sort of a Rorschach test because their bodies are very fluid and weird, and there's a lot of movements that they make that could be misinterpreted for a scrunch, for example. So they added a machine learning pipeline to their study. You know, they really like documented everything very clearly, and they cross-referenced it with the manual scoring, and there was no indication that anything was really happening in terms of classical conditioning as much as they wanted it to. I mean, they really wanted it to. So that's saying something. But there's no way to really compare it with the stuff from McConnell's period because there's no footage of what the worms were doing in the 60s. All we have is the human scoring.
2: The suggestion here would be a little bit of scientific wishful thinking.
0: Possibly.
2: Taking place in the 60s. They're seeing a response and they're marking it as a scrunch or something like that. But under modern scrutiny, it's just not holding up. Is the idea that we're never going to be able to use the amazing regenerative capacity of these worms to study memory?
0: Yeah, I mean, at least not in this context, not in this sort of classical conditioning framework. There actually has been other research done on planarian memory and learning. There was a paper published in 2013 by Michael Levin's lab at Tufts that did show planarian learning in a totally different context. I mean, not this cut and dry classical conditioning of McConnell's experiments, but a more subtle environmental familiarization that persisted over some weeks. So it's not totally the end of the road, and there are plenty of other things we can study with planarians and take advantage of this regenerative capacity. But when it comes to this sort of clear classical conditioning, there's lots of different theories. I mean, one, of course, like you say, is that McConnell maybe didn't get the worms to learn either, and that he and his assistants just subconsciously, subjectively scored their responses in favor of a more exciting result. Another theory that is not 100% discountable is that the worms themselves stopped being able to learn in the intervening years, but there was some genetic drift or some pollution or something, and they just don't have the capacity anymore. I mean, Gershman doesn't believe that, but there was some discussion of that.
1: At least they entertained the idea we just might have lived at this one moment when millions of years of Flannerian history like just changed and they all changed somehow.
0: Yeah. And then, of course, the other idea is that potentially Gershman, you know, like all the people who tried and failed to reproduce McConnell's work in the 60s, did something wrong, too. We don't know for sure. I mean, he certainly went above and beyond, so I don't think that's necessarily the possibility, but it should be considered, I suppose, as well.
1: Right. So if that line of research doesn't appear to have a great future, you've mentioned other worms. What worms are we talking about in that context?
0: Yeah, memory transfer research is back. Maybe not in planarians, but in C. elegans worms, which are microscopic nematodes. They're a staple model organism in biology labs. They've been shown to have associative learning, and there's been some really interesting research coming out of Princeton and Colleen Murphy's lab that shows that C. elegans worms, naive C. elegans worms, can pick up a learned aversion to a certain bacterial pathogen by eating or even swimming around in a kind of puree of other worms who have learned the hard way. They identified a segment of genetic material, a retrotransposon, that appears to carry that memory. There's been some work in India showing that C. elegans worms release these little like lipid particles that contain genetic information into their environment, which other worms can absorb and learn from. So it's promising with C. elegans worms. And they're certainly like a much more established model organism and a lot more tractable and easy to work with, a lot more legible than the kind of fluid and goopy planarians. And then there's been some really interesting work out of UCLA and David Glansman's lab in transferring sensitizations, so like a learned response to a stimulus, in this case being poked, between two sea slugs. So book's not closed on memory transfer. If anything, it's just opening.
1: Yeah, reopening.
0: Yeah.
1: In general, what is Gershman's team moving on to? Or are they still working with planarians?
0: I mean, I think if I told him, hey, there's a hot new lead on this planarian research, I think he would take it. I mean, he's really like, he wants it to happen and he's a real dreamer, but bless his heart, he's given up on the planarians for now. He's moved on to C. elegans worms like everybody else. And I think that will probably be a lot more fruitful for his lab.
1: Well, this has been a great conversation. I love the story. It was just the perfect kind of unhinged, but with this undercurrent of science rediscovering this and then getting eventually to the kind of stuff that we at Quanta love to talk about, which is, you know, molecular genetics. So it was a great piece. I think everyone should check it out, if for no other reason than to see what a planarian researcher in the 1960s thought was funny. Just like, I don't think it's funny to us now. Maybe Gershman and his colleagues have a different take on it, but I encourage everyone to go see your story. Thanks for coming on the show.
0: No, thanks for having me.
1: Before we let you go, we always like to ask our guests for a recommendation. So what's exciting your imagination this week?
0: I mean, honestly, my recommendation is to spend some time with the Worm Runner's Digest, because there was an anthology of material that was made in the 60s called The Worm Returns. It's on the Internet Archive for free. It's just a really fun afternoon read. It's full of all these crazy worm cartoons and spoof articles and commentary. And if you're interested in this period of scientific history, the culture of it, I really advise you to spend some time with it. It's a lot of fun.
1: Yeah, great historical document. Also on Quanta this week, you can read a story about the crazy forces that arise when cells divide and a visual tour of our capital S science attempts to trap the elusive ghostly neutrino. We talked a little bit about what a great communicator James McConnell was, so let's hear from him. We're going to leave you today with a clip from a 1966 lecture series. His talk is called Cannibals, Chemicals, and Memory. This comes to us from the Drs. Nicholas and Dorothy Cummings Center for the History of Psychology at the University of Akron.
3: And if nothing else, you're going to learn a great deal about the informal history of science. I hope you'll listen to that, because textbooks like to pretend that scientists are completely objective, that we're men in white coats who hear no evil and see no evil and certainly do no evil, And the truth of the matter is, of course, that we're as human as the next person. We all make dreadful mistakes. We are biased against certain things that occur to us, both in our laboratories and outside of our laboratories. And these biases and these bits of humanity are an integral part of science. Anyone who doesn't understand this misunderstands science entirely.
1: If you've been enjoying the Quanta podcast, please take a moment to rate the show and leave a review. 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I'm Quanta's editor-in-chief, Samir Patel. 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The production team is Ali Budner, Deborah J. Balthazar, Genevieve Sponsler, and Tommy Bazarian. The executive producer of PRX Productions is Jocelyn Gonzalez. From Quanta Magazine, Simon France and myself provide editorial guidance with support from Samuel Velasco, Simone Barr, and Michael Kenyon-Golo. 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
4: I pledge allegiance to the flag of the United States of America.
5: Class is just getting started at Cuttyhunk Elementary School. Everyone's here. Gwen Lynch, Carter Lynch. That's it. And their teacher, Miss Carvalho.
6: Over to the table with your journals, please, and a writing utensil.
5: The schoolhouse is literally one room. It's actually the last one-room schoolhouse left in Massachusetts. Inside, it's airy and bright. Looking out the windows, you can see the ocean reaching out to the horizon. This morning, the subject is science. Gwen and Carter have been caring for dozens of turtles all winter long. They've been journaling about it.
4: I thought it was pretty neat that we got to raise turtles like a school pet.
5: Gwen is 12. She's in 7th grade.
7: How is it having just you and your brother in class?
8: Quiet. It gets pretty boring, and you're the center of attention.
7: Can you get away with anything?
8: No, not whatsoever. You'll get caught because you're center of just the two of you.
5: Carter's in 8th grade, and being in such a small class, let's just say he's over it.
9: All right, so Carter, what do you got?
10: I forgot this was for homework.
5: It is Friday, so let's give him a break. After science, they have math, then technology and engineering. What did you notice? Finally, it's 3:30. Carter takes down the flag out front, and Gwen rings the school bell. Carter heads straight home after school. But Gwen can't wait to show off her island.
8: We call this the church path. So,
5: Cuttyhunk is about a mile and a half long and 3/4 of a mile wide. Gwen knows every inch of it. First, she shows me her trees. One's called the universe tree, because it contains the universe. Then there's the apple tree, which has the best perch on island.
8: This is a nice comfy spot.
5: She shows me her kelp line, where she grows strands of seaweed.
8: Wow, oh my gosh. It's never been this long.
5: There's her rock.
8: We like to put like berries or like grass in here and just grind it up. And then we'll like make like little pretend foods.
5: Then it's over the dune and onto the beach.
8: It smells like seaweed right now.
5: Ugh. She gives me a lesson in sea glassing.
8: So what you want to do is look in the piles of small pebbles. So there's just piles.
7: Her childhood is absolutely special.
5: That's Lexi Lynch, Gwen and Carter's mom. She says the best time to be on Cuttyhunk is the fall.
7: Most kids are back in school and slogging through soccer and things like that. And we're down on the beach, you know, doing somersaults and cartwheels in the ocean. And I actually put a picture on Instagram and I wrote underneath, you know, September swimming, someday they'll thank me.
5: But for Gwen, Septembers can be lonely. Her summer friends are gone. It's just her and her brother again. On the first day of school, she starts counting down the days until her friends come back. That's 9 months of counting.
8: You know how some people like kind of just want to be like away from everybody? That's not me. If I were to live anywhere, I'd probably live in like a really packed area because I like just the hustle and bustle. So, and if you look down, turn your head right there, that's a beautiful piece of sea glass. and you can keep that little thing as a souvenir.
5: The name Cuttyhunk comes from a Native American word, which means point of departure or land's end. It probably refers to the island's location, 12 miles off the Massachusetts coast. In 1602, the English explorer Bartholomew Gosnold landed on Cuttyhunk and formed a temporary settlement. There was so much cod in the waters, he named the area Cape Cod. Later, in the 1800s, a group of wealthy New York businessmen bought up most of the island. They established a summer colony that's still thriving today. Every spring, the same people arrive by ferry. It feels like a big family reunion. There's even a Cuttyhunk song, and everyone knows it.
8: So give three cheers for Cuttyhunk, our spirits all are free, and no one knows the time of day or cares, that's why.
5: There have always been people who live on the island year-round, like Gwen and Carter's family. They're caretakers for summer homes.
9: I've dug a lot of these graves. Anytime anybody ever passed away and they needed someone to dig a hole, we'd be up here. So
5: that's Dwayne Lynch, the kid's dad. He's giving me a tour of Cuttyhunk's historic cemetery.
9: Dutch, Blouch, Myth, all these people I know. It's like, you know, they're your neighbors, they're your family, they're...
5: Gravestones are etched with pictures of fishing boats and inside jokes, like the one on his mom's gravestone, which says,
9: "Hello, you." That's your sense of humor.
5: Dwayne's family first came here in the mid-1800s. That makes Gwen and Carter sixth-generation Cuttyhunkers. Dwayne wants to be buried here in a big block of cement.
9: The ocean is right there, and it's eroding every day. So when it gets to my body, I want it to come out into a big block, end up on the beach, and then people can stand on me and cast for stripers.
5: When Dwayne was a kid in the 70s, Cuttyhunk was bustling. There were 14 kids in the school back then.
9: Being so many kids, we'd play flashlight tag in the middle of the night. We'd be trying to catch frogs and looking for treasures.
5: But that was 30 years ago. Housing was cheap. There were jobs. Things have changed.
9: If you were to move in, you're looking at $1.2 million to buy a home on Cuttyhunk that has no shopping, has no sports for your kids to play, no after-school programs, no healthcare facilities, no public transportation except on a Monday or a Friday in the middle of winter. What about Wednesday when you're out of milk?
5: Back in the 90s, 50 people lived on island year-round. Enough for a really good potluck, people say. Today, it's dwindled to just around a dozen people. Four of them are the Lynches. Some people call Gwen and Carter the future of Cuttyhunk. But when you talk to their dad about the island's future, he's like, what about it?
9: It's already gone. You can't get it back. It's the people that made Cuttyhunk. You know, the people who have moved on and the people who have passed away. That's Cuttyhunk. You know, the rest of it's just granite and dirt. It's true.
5: During the off season, the Lynch family has dinner together every night. Tonight, it's ham, mashed potatoes, and Brussels sprouts. A common topic of conversation these days is Carter. Cuttyhunk Elementary only goes up to the eighth grade. In a couple months, Carter will graduate, and in the fall, he's off to boarding school in Rhode Island. Gwen will be the only kid left on island. I ask them if they're ready for all this change.
10: Just gonna say it now. I just want to leave, get away, and come back.
11: Wait a minute. What do you mean come back?
9: Yeah, whoa.
8: I've already made plans to change your room. There's no coming back.
10: Well, you don't get to choose what happens.
5: They joke like this for a while, thinking up all the ways they'll use Carter's room when he's away at school. Then the conversation turns to Gwen.
10: Yeah, I could stay in.
11: Listen, little one, you're next.
8: Bye-bye.
5: In another year, she'll follow her brother to the mainland for high school. Cuttyhunk Elementary will close if no other students matriculate. But Gwen's not concerned with that.
8: I feel like I've had my time here. I've done everything here. Yeah, I think I can move on from the island. I've checked it off the list.
5: The parents, Dwayne and Lexi, are excited for their kids to experience life on the mainland. But they're also nervous. Cuttyhunk is a bubble. Lexi was visiting a high school recently when she realized how different their family's life is.
7: All these other parents around me are asking one question. What do you guys do in case of an emergency? What's your system for a school shooting or something like that? That never even crossed my mind, because that is something that we have avoided completely by raising our children on Cutty Hunk.
5: She worries her kids will fall in with the wrong crowd, shoplift at the mall, or do drugs.
7: It's a big bad world out there.
5: But it's a world her kids will have to figure out. The lives they want don't exist on Cutty Hunk. Carter wants to design video games when he grows up. Gwen wants to be an engineer and live in an apartment in the city. They both say when they have kids, they'll bring them to the island for summer vacation. Be tourists, like everyone else.
12: So if your kids are like the last generation of native Cutty Hunkers, how do you feel about that?
7: I don't wish for my children to come back and live here. I want them to go see the world. You know, move to wherever, Switzerland, I don't know. But go.
5: A dozen people stand on the shore of Cutty Hunk's main pond. Just over the hill is Gwen's universe tree. Around the bend, a beach full of sea glass waiting to be collected. Nearly everyone on island today is here to cheer on Gwen and Carter as they release their turtles back into the wild. Gwen and Carter are picking turtles out of a plastic bin, then carefully placing them on the shore.
13: That's brother and sisters.
5: Two of the turtles look like siblings, so they put them next to each other. The turtles seem stunned by their new environment. They don't move.
13: One of these deals. Give them a little push.
14: Is that the last one, Gwen?
15: Last turtle.
13: Last turtle.
5: Gwen sets the last turtle down into the mud.
13: Look at that.
5: One by one, each turtle paddles off. On Cutty Hunk Island, Massachusetts, I'm Bela Metzger.
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17: 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We're looking for pace. We're looking for

0: 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Those are the people we're interested in documenting.
1: 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This is a story about my six-year-old cousin, Zibia, who lives in New York City. She and her eight-year-old brother, Jonas, are really cool kids. The kind of kids who, even as adults, you want to hang out with. Sit down for a cup of chocolate milk together and get to know. Zibia is a bright girl who can be sweet and thoughtful, but also has a wild temper. She can be mean, and she knows it. Her classmates often catch some of this fire, and recently one of them, a girl named Clyde, began dishing it back.
2: Me and Clyde, I feel like we could make a really good pair. But problem is, she doesn't trust me. She doesn't really like me. Because I've done some pretty mean things. Like, I told the whole class who she has a crush on. And then I told her all these lies about how to get a boy because she likes my best friend.
3: And then Zibby would often talk at night about Clyde, you know, when we were resting together.
0: That's my aunt, Mo, Zibia's mom.
3: And just, I think she was just really trying to understand what was it that was going on with Clyde. That, you know, because like for a month, they decided that Zibia and Clyde, they would be separated as much as possible, just separated. Which I think for Zibia was a little bit foreign because in our home, you know, if there's a conflict, you have to work it out. You know, it's not possible. We're not going to keep Zibia and her older brother apart from each other. They just have to work it out. So I think on some level, she felt a little bit upset that they were being separated, right? She wanted to engage with her and work it out.
2: Clyde has punched me. I've hit her, too. We've gotten to physical wrestling, and she's pulled my hair. And we have gone to the office a few times. And I don't like doing it.
3: So Zibby would say things like, oh, I don't want to go to school. You know, Clyde is being mean to me. Or she'd say, I hate Clyde. I really don't like Clyde, Mommy. And I'd say, oh, why are you feeling that way? She has a really bad temper. And then there'd be some silence. And she'd say, you know, I think me and Clyde are a lot alike.
2: Sometimes we can make very good friends and sometimes we just turn into monsters.
3: I picked her up from school a couple of days after this moment of her kind of realizing, huh, you know, maybe Clyde and I are a lot alike. You know, all the other kids were very busy getting ready, but she was sitting alone at this table and she was writing on this piece of paper. And I came up and I said, hey, Zib. And she said, I'm not ready, Mom. I'm writing a letter to Clyde's parents. And so then she finishes her letter and I read it and it's something like, dear Clyde's parents, I think that Clyde and I could be really great friends, but we need your help. We need help from the parents. I think we are available this Sunday for brunch. Could we do that? Please call my parents. You know, love, Zibia. She said, I'm arranging for us to have a play date. And she folded this up and gave it to Clyde and put it in Clyde's backpack.
2: I just decided to write a letter to her parents because I thought it was best. So they worked it out on Sunday, and we had brunch there, and we hanged out, and I made chocolate milk, fake chocolate milk. We all mixed a potion together. So that was really, really fun.
0: Now when I heard this, that the six-year-old had, on her own, arranged for a conflict resolution brunch with her current archenemy, who she really wanted to be friends with, I have to say, I was impressed. Most people I told about it were impressed. So, I've begun a project asking adults who they might want or need to have a playdate with and encouraging them to write an invitation, even if it never gets sent.
3: Her name was Michelle Malloy. she was the girl that would skip class in like junior high and hang out in the bathroom and smoke. I would be really scared, and all my friends were scared. She was scary. But she was also kind of beautiful. You know, she would curl back her hair. She wore makeup. And I don't know. And I was terrified of her, but I was also fascinated by her at the same time.
4: Allison Page. We had these, like, really weird, intense, like, friendship moments. And I always thought we'd be super tight if we could both step out of our world.
5: And I would really like to have a play date with Stephen L. Bolton. He's my boss. It would just make life a little easier if we understood each other more.
6: And I think those are qualities that I would want my possible future friendship with my dad to have.
7: You know what? It's not a specific person. It's a character in my life that I've come up against over and over. She's the girl who, in whatever situation I'm in, she's already been there. She's the leader of the pack, and she owns the place. And I walk in, and she immediately sees me as her enemy because we have similar talents. And I admire her strength as much as I don't admire mean-spiritedness. And so often I think conflict is just misdirected admiration sometimes.
1: Since beginning this project, I've been amazed and inspired by so many of the responses and the conversations I've had. People who need apologies or explanations, people who want to apologize, desires for a reconnection or for the initial connection that never had a chance to fully happen. Some people I barely know have shared their stories and invitations with me, and a lot of people have told me they'd actually like to send them.
3: It's so interesting, the idea, like, what would have happened if I had written a letter saying, oh, I would like us to get together. What an opening that would have been.
7: With Zibia, she couldn't see all the layers of it. But, you know, with the purity of being six, she can cut through the stuff that we get caught up in, you know, and just see. My take on it is she saw a kindred spirit, and she had the guts to say, I want to be friends with her. For me, a lot of the impetus to work it out with some people is that I've gotten old enough to realize that those kindred spirits are hard enough to find that if I have a strong reaction to somebody, you know, maybe we really won't like each other, or maybe we really do and we just need some help.
4: I don't know, just like reverse it. If I get a letter in the mail from Allison, I'd be totally shocked, but at the same time, like, so flattered that I was worth resolving. Like, I was worth, like, confronting.
1: None of us have the ability or perhaps even the desire to resolve all conflicts or be friends with everyone. But we can probably all think of someone we wish we could connect with more, work something out with, say and hear things that have been left unsaid. But how often do we do that in our adult lives? Maybe you need a helper or two. Maybe you don't. Maybe you two need to talk, or maybe you just need to stop talking and play together. Maybe we just need an excuse. This project is that excuse.
8: 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It was produced by Jesse Newcomb, creator of the blog MaybeWeCouldUseAPlaydate.wordpress.com.
9: I delivered a pizza one night, and the lady opened the door, but the cat had the money in its mouth. And it's like, oh, I don't remember the cat's name. It was Furball or I don't know. Who knows? But she's like, oh, well, so-and-so is going to pay you. And I'm like, that's new. You know, and I took the money out of a cat's mouth.
10: One city block, everybody's story. Simple concept, but that is what is at the heart of the Out of the Blocks podcast from Baltimore, Maryland. My name is Aaron Henkin. I co-produce the podcast with Wendell Patrick. And on each episode, we just show up at a city block and we make it our mission to meet everyone on the block. And we get to take walks with people and their dogs once in a while, which is what I'm going to bring you along on right now. This is Maureen Cox and her dog, Sparks. The two of them live together at an independent living group home on the 3600 block of Falls Road. And I say, and I put my hand out. Is he going to be
11: a nipper? Sparks is a black and white dog. He's got a beautiful pattern on him. He's a rat terrier chihuahua. And he doesn't let people get too close to me. I think for fear that they're going to hurt me or, you know, whatever. And he's a good boy. He knows my mom can't walk down the street because of her physical problems. I've had to have 3 total knee replacements in my right knee and 2 total knee replacements in my left. So my knees are titanium.
10: You got the plastic bag. You're a responsible dog owner.
11: Oh, yes. Yep, I always have my bags with me.
10: He's lucky to have you.
11: And I'm lucky to have him. I don't know what I would do without him. I got robbed a couple of years ago, and I was with him, and the guy said that he would cut Spark's throat if I didn't give him my money. So, I give him my money. And, you know, some people tell me, I would let that dog tear him up, you know. But when a man's got a box cutter at you, and it's dark at night, and he's your life, that's it, you know. They got the money, and he's serving time in jail now, so.
10: That happened on this block?
11: It did, right next door, in the that driveway.
10: That's horrible. And he threatened your dog?
11: Yeah, he said, if you don't give me your money, I'm going to cut your dog's throat. So I gave him the money.
10: Do you have a person that you're close with in the same way that you are with Sparks?
11: My sister Josie. As far as people go, she's my best friend. She brought me up from Georgia, I was in a slave trade down there in Georgia, and...
10: In the what now?
11: A slave trade.
10: Help me understand what you mean.
11: There were 11 women and me, and we made 65 cents a day working from 4 to 12. We would dig peanuts. We would pick cotton, oranges, peaches, pecans. All 11 of us lived in a very small 2-bedroom trailer. It had no heat in the winter and no air in the summer. And when she would go to church, she would lock us in. She would lock us in at night. She used to lock us in a lot if we weren't working, so.
10: So she was sort of like an unscrupulous foster person who would take people from the state and then end up using them for labor.
11: Yep.
10: God.
11: She made a lot of money off us.
10: You have any words of wisdom about life you want to leave me with?
11: Keep calm and walk the dog.
10: Maureen Cox and her dog Sparks on the 3600 block of Falls Road in Baltimore. You can hear more voices from this block on the Out of the Blocks podcast from WYPR and PRX. Stories set to music with an original score by Wendell Patrick. For Out of the Blocks, I'm Aaron Henkin. 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
12: This is Bird Note. Ornithologist and poet J. Drew Lanham often writes about his experience as a black man in the outdoors, both the joy of being in nature and the racism he faces in the field. Sometimes that's led him to bird in places that others might overlook. And one time, looking for sparrows inspired a poem celebrating these little brown birds.
13: Sparrow envy. Were I the sparrow, brown-backed, skittish, and small, I would find haven in thorniest thickets, search far and wide for fields lain fallow, treasure the unkempt, worship the unmown, covet the weed-strewn row. I would slink between sedges, chip unseen from brambles, skulk deep within hedges and desire the ditches grown wild. I would find great joy in the mist-sodden morning, sing humble pleas from the highest weeds, and plead for the gray days to stay.
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6: From Chicago, this is Film Spotting. I'm Josh Larson.
7: And I'm Adam Kempinar.
8: You don't remember me, but we used to know each other. Something bad was going to happen, and the only way to stop it was to make everyone forget about me. Because I'm not just Peter Parker. I'm Spider-Man.
7: After a five-year hiatus, Tom Holland's Peter Parker is back in Spider-Man Brand New Day. 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
6: Apparently, Brand New Day had a huge opening weekend at the box office. We've got a review. 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
7: Welcome to Film Spotting. Later in the show, Josh will discuss a new documentary that would fit in nicely with our current dissident cinema marathon, Everybody to Kenmure Street. It's about a collective act of civil disobedience that took place in a Scottish neighborhood back in 2021. Was this a movie that was being talked about at all while you were in Scotland recently?
6: Oh, hugely. And I intend to see it in Glasgow, where it's set. Mm-hmm. I think it might have premiered at a festival there, but yeah, the timing didn't work out. Finally did catch it here in Chicago.
7: Okay, we will give that a few minutes. You also caught up with the latest from Pulse and Cure director Kiyoshi Kurosawa. The 16th century Japan set, The Samurai and the Prisoner, is the movie. I've seen your star rating, so I know you're going to recommend it. In fact, I'm going to steal your thunder a little bit here. Your blurb is, plays like something Agatha Christie might have written after binge-watching a bunch of Akira Kurosawa. I'm in.
6: I mean, sounds great, right? And mm-hmm. It works. This is a really good movie. Yeah, I'll get more into that in a bit.
7: Also later in the show, everybody's favorite segment, Massacre Theater. A reminder that Film Spotting is available as a video podcast. You can watch us talk over at youtube.com/filmspotting. Up first, Spider-Man, Brand New Day.
9: Dr. Banner, you found a way to suppress mutating DNA, right?
10: If you see me with this off, run.
9: So could you get rid of the bad aspects but keep the good?
10: How would you decide what parts of nature are good or bad?
9: Sorry about that.
10: You're not one of my students, are you?
7: From 2002's Spider-Man up to Brand New Day, we have witnessed 10 standalone Spider-Man films and 4 very different Spider-Men. Yes, to keep things simple, I'm only going to dip a toe into the multiverse. In the Sam Raimi films, Tobey Maguire carried a palpable sadness, was socially awkward, and constantly overwhelmed by responsibility. He was also deeply sincere. Andrew Garfield was more restless, emotional, and tragically romantic. There were moments watching The Amazing Spider-Man 2 in preparation for our top 5 Spider-Man scenes. No, none of those scenes made the cut. In which I was sure Garfield was intentionally channeling James, "You're tearing me apart, Dean." Garfield's Spidey yearns. He also quips a lot. Who can forget a god named Sparkles? Tom Holland's Peter is the most believable as a teenager. He's insecure and unsure, but also the most determined to prove himself and optimistic. At least until this latest MCU installment, which finds him without his girlfriend or best friend and buckling under the pressure of focusing on being Spider-Man full-time. In the animated films, Miles Morales, voiced by Shameik Moore, isn't wrecked with guilt and grief the way his predecessors are, displaying more of an easygoing warmth and confidence as he seeks to fulfill his potential. Josh, before seeing Brand New Day, I had never forced myself to consider what exactly I wanted from a Spider-Man movie or a Spider-Man, but my response to the recent entry did prompt an answer. How about you? Last week, debating the current film spotting poll, you said that Spider-Man was the definitive Spider-Man movie, even though Into the Spider-Verse might be the better Spider-Man movie. I don't think you're necessarily upside down out on a ledge with that opinion. So is the earnestness Maguire offers about your ideal web-slinging speed, or are there DNA strands of all these Spideys that would make the perfect Spider-Man? And did Holland, director Destin Daniel Cretton, and Brand New Day design you something close?
6: There's definitely distinguishing characteristics among all of them, as you laid out. And I think that's to their credit, in as much as each of these movies work as well as they do. I'm glad to see you're still recovering from the shock of how bad Amazing Spider-Man 2 is.
7: It's so bad. It's clearly the worst one, right?
6: It's going to follow you for a long, long time. Mm-hmm. You know, this is a question I sort of asked myself for our top five Spider-Man scenes list, is trying to get a handle on the essence of the character. And what I responded to, what I've responded to most about it, it was interesting, Adam. Since then, I listened to Movie Deathmatch, mm-hmm. the film spotting show pairing Spider-Man 2 against Into the Spider-Verse. And on that episode, Matt Singer spent a lot of time talking about how Peter Parker is so tortured. He's continually wrestling with his identity and trying to balance the job of being a teenager and the job of being Spider-Man, and how it just makes him one of the most... He was talking about how Sam Raimi's, the streak of sadism in Raimi, fit this character, you know, because he's one of the most beleaguered Spider-Man characters. And I thought, huh, that makes a lot of sense, but it's not at all what I really talked about on our list in terms of what I've always responded to, which was, we touched on his friendliness and his youth. You know, that this is one of the superheroes who is, for most iterations, a teen. And even as a superhero clad in his costume, someone who the neighborhood knows and feels like they have a relationship with. So I think that's where I lean. Now, to get us to Brand New Day, what does that mean for the iterations we've seen in these movies? And I do think Maguire, I appreciate the friendliness, the earnestness that he has there. What I have always liked about Tom Holland, though, is that teen aspect that you just touched on. And it goes beyond Holland as Peter Parker. It's the movies up until now that were very much teen movies, high school movies. We've touched on this many times. Spider-Man Homecoming was a high school movie first, a Spider-Man movie second. I think that's to its credit. And we have something different here with Brand New Day that actually tests my personal appeal to the character. Necessarily, it has to. This is the fourth Holland movie. He can't be a teenager forever. The actor has grown up, as has the character. And I was relieved to see that this Spider-Man handles that well. Do I miss the teenager, the high school Peter Parker? I do. But at least the movie embraced and leaned into the reality that this Peter Parker is now in his 20s, facing some of these more angst-ridden questions that Matt Singer talked about and has always liked about the character. Unique to be in your 20s, changing relationships, uncertain futures, particularly what this means for his relationship with MJ, Zendaya here. And the two of them get a lot of scenes together working through this. I joked when I wrote about Brand New Day that it's the Eternal Sunshine of the Spotless Mind of Spider-Man movies because, right, it begins with their memories erased. Ned's memory, his friend, and MJ, their memories erased of Peter Parker as Spider-Man. And so that gives a lot of emotional room once he reconnects for them to play out these questions of what it's like to be in your 20s, questions of identity, allegiance, independence. And these moments are nicely played by the two actors. So I think it diverts from what I've always liked about Spider-Man, but does it well enough that I appreciated it went that way. Does it mean it's a great Spider-Man movie? Well, we'll get into that and cover some of the other many, many, many, many, many, many, many, many, many, many, many things this movie does, maybe in a bit.
7: Okay. We, it sounds like, want or like different types of Spider-Men. but ultimately feel the same about what works here. So I love your flexibility, Josh.
6: Okay.
7: Even though I also do think based on the many, all the caveats you just provided, I think I like this film more than you did. Mm. And I want to mention here that I, even though during our top five, I alluded to a scene and picked a scene that Matt Singer in that movie Deathmatch had mentioned from Sam Raimi's Spider-Man 2. I knew that he talked about that scene, but I actually hadn't heard that episode until we were putting the final production touches on that episode over this weekend after I had seen Brand New Day. So listening to Matt talk about Spider-Man and Peter Parker and getting into some of the tortured psyche stuff that you were just referencing was incredibly validating for me in terms of my response to Brand New Day. Going through this whole exercise after seeing the film, putting our top five Spider-Man scenes together, looking at my mostly wanting ratings for the three previous Holland movies, I don't think I'm with you that it's a plus that they're high school movies first. Yes, catching up with my lone blind spot, watching The Amazing Spider-Man 2, where I was reminded of the overly quippy, as I mentioned, comedic sensibility of Garfield's Spider-Man. And yes, I look back and found this because I remember getting the emails, and they're there from people saying, not necessarily all of our listeners who wrote in loved the movie, but they said, oh, you're wrong, Adam. That's Spider-Man. That's true Spider-Man. That's who he is in the comic book. They got that right. Okay. I didn't love it on screen. I can now report, though, after all of this, I know Cretton directed Shang-Chi too, but it checks out that the guy who made

0: I'm going to trust Matt Singer, having written the book about it, written a book about Spider-Man, that that is something that is core to Spider-Man. One of the best exchanges in that death match, if you listen to it, where they're talking about Spider-Man 2 and Spider-Verse, is when Matt said, I think a reason that he resonates in every form with people is getting back to how frankly miserable he is as a person. Part of that is his loneliness. He's a lonely character. And Matt goes on to say, I'm going to paraphrase, that a lot of 13-year-old boys, they read the comic as Matt did, and you connect with this character who is lonely. And the way Matt framed it was, you feel like nobody understands you. You're a weirdo. You're a nerd. You're a dweeb. You're different. This Peter Parker hasn't, like others, hasn't just tried to move on, is trying and failing to move on from MJ, trying to move on from other people in his life. You know, Aunt May is gone here, of course, too. But he's pressed the nuclear button to ensure that they've completely forgotten him, that they don't even know he exists. As far the eternal struggle for Peter Parker and Spider-Man of work-life balance, there's no work-life balance here. It's all work, and it's completely destroying him as he's just focused on saving the world. And I thought the central metaphor of Peter, rather than undergoing puberty, but transforming into adulthood, this new stage of the spider life cycle, I thought it was really effective and inspired in a way, tying together his mental and physical struggles directly with his DNA, his spider DNA. Now, there is one major but here that I have a feeling we're going to get to, which is the water this movie has to carry for the MCU. Mm. But beneath the MCU obligations and superhero spectacle lies something surprisingly heartfelt, a Spider-Man movie about loneliness and the struggle to be an adult. I'm even surprised to say that I not only had a really good time watching Brand New Day, it got a little dusty in the theater a few times. I'm sitting there thinking, what's going on? I'm watching a Spider-Man movie and feeling this way. So yeah, I'm pro Brand New Day.
1: I think that's still PTSD from Amazing Spider-Man 2. You were just so relieved.
0: Set the bar so low.
1: There was a good new Spider-Man movie that you just started crying.
0: It could be, Josh.
1: Totally understand.
0: Yeah.
1: So we are looking for different things. But like I said, that doesn't mean if a movie does the thing I'm not looking for well, I don't want to recognize that. Yeah. We've got so many brooding, tortured superheroes. Mm. And, you know, I think to me, Batman has this corner on lockdown. So a little variation on it, a character who offers something completely different. That's why I'm more drawn to the teen, little bit lighthearted, though still having conflict, Spider-Man. Here, Adam, yes, it is, as you say, the water it has to carry for the MCU, which I've made my deal with the devil from, I don't know, maybe the third entry, that's part of this. In some ways, I appreciate that. It's very much like the lived experience of reading comic books, where you're always aware of multiple worlds going on around the one storyline you're reading. So I don't hold this against these movies across the board. Mm. It is a matter of proportion for me.
0: Sure.
1: And honestly, it's a matter of if I am locked into the movie doing something on its own terms with its own narrative quite well, that MCU better get out of the way.
0: Right.
1: Because your movie does not need it. And then it is nothing less than an intrusion. And I feel that's what we get here on multiple levels. We're going to have to avoid spoilers. We will avoid spoilers. If we decide we want to talk about it near the end of this, maybe I'll save more. Right now, I will just say that this needs to open up another franchise in the mega mall of the MCU. And not only do that, but spend probably its last third doing it. I feel it's pretty egregious. I realize they try to make thematic connections between how that works and Peter's story. I recognize the attempt. I just found it to be incredibly ungainly, where all of a sudden I didn't feel like I was watching a Spider-Man movie at all for quite a bit of time. A non-spoiler thing we can discuss, because I'd like to hear how this character registers.

0: registered for you. Punisher. The Punisher, depending on the iteration, here played by John Bernthal, has already been in some MCU, showed up on MCU TV shows. I just, this character, I've never really liked. I have seen the 2004 Thomas Jane movie, which
1: I think I did give,
0: I might have given a positive review to in my memory, but the character, I remember it being sadistic and violent. And maybe I've just seen over 20 years more of such characters. The proliferation and hijacking of the Punisher character, let's say, by segments in American society in really concerning ways. I do understand, having seen that original, you know, film and knowing something about the comic book, I understand there's a distinction between how this character was conceived and depicted and how he's used on, I don't know, you know, the really annoying car that probably just cut you off on the freeway and someone gave you the middle finger and they've got the Punisher decal on the back. I understand there's a distinction there. Mm-hmm. Still, I have become less enthralled with this character over the years, and I think the use here is just brutal. All of a sudden, this Spider-Man movie, which is about agility, dexterity, swinging on webs, comes down to machine guns. And I like to think a moment with an errant bullet is meant to be self-critical in a wry way, that's trying to comment on gun violence. I don't think it is, but it made me realize what I have long disliked about the Punisher. And I think it's just a really brutal element that drags down this movie quite a bit.
2: What the hell, Frank? You just hit me with a van!
3: Quit your whimpering. Suit yourself.
4: Go home.
1: I have no feelings about the Punisher in terms of baggage I'm bringing to the film.
0: Okay.
1: Which is a great position to be in. It similarly is how I feel about, honestly, the MCU overall and the characters. I'll get into this in a second when I talk about how I responded to the water the movie was carrying for the MCU. I'm only responding to how the Punisher functions within this film.
0: Okay.
1: And I would largely agree with you. I give them credit for providing some balance here. And what I mean is, I know enough about the Punisher to understand that the character, at least this current iteration that Bernthal has given us in the various whatever series he's done, I know enough to understand that he puts the mature in for mature audiences, and that they had to be monitoring the number of swear words they could put in his mouth to still get a PG-13 rating that they got here. So where I give them credit is that they inserted him into this world without feeling like he makes absolutely no sense at all. Like they had to completely sand down his rough edges.
0: Mm-hmm.
1: You know, I said Peter is a bit of a sad bastard here, but it's nothing like the pain, even here, that Bernthal infuses Punisher with, even when you just look at him. So with that said, something is just off when Punisher's one of your key comedic figures in the movie. When Punisher and Peter when Spider-Man's banter, when their oddball, odd couple relationship is giving you some of the more comedic parts of the movie. And beyond that, I didn't necessarily think that any of the action scenes that they were in together were highlights of the movie.
0: He's just shooting guns. It's the most unimaginative action you can have. So, yeah.
1: Mm-hmm. Yeah, I'm with you on that. Now, as far as the other characters, we agree on the MCU part, but we don't necessarily, I don't know if we see eye to eye on a certain element of it. And to go back to what you said, of course, I wouldn't complain about the MCU sprawl unless the MCU sprawl was a distraction from the narrative, especially when the narrative is otherwise, for me, functioning pretty well. And here again, I'm not invested in the MCU. I'm not anticipating any characters who may or may not appear. I don't know what movies might be coming. So I'm just I'm just watching this narrative unfold and taking what it gives me. And through the first, I don't know what it is, 20 or so minutes of the movie, I'm fully engaged. This is going great. And then Peter says something like, or Spider-Man says something like, I need some information and I think I know who can help me. And that's not the line, but I wish it was a significantly better line. Uh-huh. And the next thing you know, he's in a bathhouse talking to Florence Pugh's Black Widow. I don't know if you found this scene offensive. I wouldn't say it was offensive, Josh, but I will. There's a reason why I'm bringing it up. I can't say it serves no purpose for the plot. He finally, I think, if I remember it right, as he leaves, he gets a word from her that ends up being important, even though he doesn't do anything with it. So how important is it? But this scene ultimately is there to be kind of a comedic distraction. Spider-Man has to take his clothes off and get in a bath with his mask on. And she has a little quip at the end of it. I didn't find it very amusing. And it really is, I assume, otherwise to let the MCU make sure that we get Black Widow into this movie because she's going to be important to some other MCU movie down the line. It's set up and she shows up later in the movie via a laptop. And it's another joke, which again, doesn't really land. And the last one that I'll give you is another example, of course, is Peter going to
0: Let me just jump in there with Florence Pugh real quick.
1: Yeah.
0: Mm-hmm. You cried. I laughed.
1: Okay.
0: I laughed. I thought it was funny. Him getting in the bath wearing his mask still made me laugh. I like her comment about how it speaks to the Spider-Man character. You know, he deals in, what does she say, small baby potato stuff.
1: Yeah.
0: And they handle
1: I don't mind that line.
0: This is a cameo like this from another MCU character. If the material is good and takes up 45 seconds to a minute and a half, I'm okay with.
1: Well, so that didn't longer, bother me. It's longer than that, but I'll give you an example of one that could work. That one doesn't work for me. One that can work is when Peter goes to see Dr. Professor Bruce Banner. Because narratively, the information that he gets from him is hugely important to the story. And I was engaged enough at this point that I thought, now this is nice. This makes sense. This is nice to see Mark Ruffalo in this movie. And of course he would seek out Bruce Banner to get this information. Who else would know this? This isn't shoehorning in anything.
0: That's true.
1: But then what is this setting up? We know what it's setting up. A whole lot of chaos and destruction. Some well-shot chaos and destruction, but a whole lot of chaos and destruction and probably some other things that are going to come down the road. It could have worked. It could have functioned nicely and been the kind of effective cameo that I think it could have been. But the first example for me of Black Widow is an example of a distraction. And then the second one that I'm just describing is then like actually gobbling up narrative by putting the Hulk in the movie. Spider-Man Brand New Day is currently playing in wide release. If you see it or if you have seen it and agree or disagree with our takes, we would love to hear your thoughts. You can email us feedback@filmspotting.net. You can also send us a voicemail, send us a clip, send us a video clip. We'll put it on our YouTube. Email that to feedback@filmspotting.net.
0: Up next, I get a return trip to Scotland via the Glasgow set dock. Everybody to Kenmure Street. We will have a review when we come back. Stay with us.

0: it's not the kind of thing you expect to see when you open your curtains in the morning.
1: I started getting these text messages. Wait, on Kimmyo Street. Can people get there now?
2: You're listening to Film Spotting. The new documentary, Everybody to Kenmure Street, just left the Gene Siskel Film Center in Chicago, but it's coming to Iowa City's film scene. It's playing in limited release in other theaters around the country. It's directed by Philippe Busto Sierra. It premiered earlier this year at the Sundance Film Festival. The movie is about a 2021 collective act of civil disobedience in a diverse neighborhood on the south side of Glasgow. Residents in the area attempted to protect their neighbors from being deported. We did both catch up with this one. Josh, you suggested, you saw it first and said, hey, this might be worthy of a Golden Brick nomination. I want you to tell us why, but I also just want to say first that one of the things we learn early on in this film, that this attempt by the UK Home Office, effectively ICE, to deport, to Sikh men upon the occasion, the holiday of Eid, at dawn, in the early morning hours, is really thwarted by a man who decides, who has the brilliant idea that comes to him to lodge himself under the vehicle and attach himself to one of the axles or something under the vehicle and make it so that the vehicle simply cannot move. And that's what allows all of these people to assemble. So tell us about this film and your response to it.
3: Yeah, without that act, none of this would have taken place. The Golden Brick question, you know, the director here has been working for a while, so not necessarily an emerging filmmaker. Philippe Busto Sierra, I think, has one feature documentary he made before this, as well as a number of shorts. It was a formal question. The vision thing we look for in Golden Brick Awards, a unique formal vision, an inspired filmmaking choice. And this is a documentary that has a lot of stuff you would expect. It has mobile phone footage from the day. It has a wide range of interviews for protesters who were there. But it has this inspired conceit to have actors play a few of the crucial figures. And we know this because there will all of a sudden be a shot that's clearly not mobile phone footage. It appears to be sort of within the context of, but it looks a little more staged. And the person will turn to the camera and say, "This isn't my face, but these are my words." And I think it's crucial because it means they're working from an interview that has been done, but now it's in a reenactment. And I think this happens three times, mostly with two people. A lot of the time it's done with two people. And my question to you, Adam, one of these three people is Van Man, the guy who you said started this by diving under the van and grabbing onto the axle. Did you realize who played Van Man in the moment? Yeah. Because I did not until I looked at the credits. Immediately.
2: Really? Oh, no. Okay. Maybe it's because Sarah and I not too long ago watched the Emma Thompson series on Apple TV. And so not only is she an actress I like quite a bit, but she's very immediately recognizable to me with that white hair, that short white hair.
3: Kind of spiky.
2: Yeah, that short white spiky hair.
3: I'm like, oh, that's interesting. Yeah. Like a woman with white hair. Interesting choice to play Van Man. But it wasn't until the credits I was like, oh, of course, Emma Thompson.
4: I'm Van Man, and this isn't my face, but these are my words.
2: It's a bold choice. You recognize right away that, okay, they're using, they announce it to you, as you said, but you know that it's a formal technique to say, we're not going to be able to use the actual, for whatever reasons, including potentially legal reasons, we're not going to be able to use the actual, some of the actual people in this scenario. And there's three total. It's an activist who is played by an actress named Kira Lucchesi. And then there's the nurse who's tending to Van Man, played by a very prominent Scottish actress, Kate Dickey. And then Emma Thompson.
3: I recognize right away from The Witch, actually.
2: Of course, from The Witch and Game of Thrones, I think, potentially too.
3: And then
2: Emma Thompson, who's Van Man. So I did recognize Kate Dickey, and I definitely recognize Emma Thompson. You know that they're employing this technique and you understand why, it is one of those cases where immediately you're thrown by it if you recognize mm-hmm. her. You understand later she's a producer on the film, and I have to think, if I'm a documentary filmmaker and I need an actress to portray someone, why wouldn't I use Emma Thompson if I had her at my disposal mm-hmm. when she's one yeah. of the greatest actresses on the planet? But in the moment, it did throw me. It took me okay. out of it for a second, Josh. Okay. I have to admit, I'm still thinking about the effectiveness of having someone portray, someone recognizable portray mm-hmm. that person. At the same time, I think having someone who isn't recognizable portray them, that may have the opposite effect, where you're then very much assuming that there's a yeah. certain verisimilitude and that is Van Man. And that may not work either.
3: Can I try to talk you into it?
2: Of course.
3: And I didn't, you know, I haven't really thought about this a little bit more until now. I should have. What does this choice do? I love the inspired nature of it. But the big question is, okay, is it effective? And if so, how? Obviously, I found it effective. So now I got to figure out how. In terms of casting Thompson, what I think it does, and again, in retrospect for me, because I didn't recognize it in the moment, but it is an echo of the larger idea of continuing concentric circles of care that I think this documentary depicts. It starts with Van Man, and then the next circle are the couple of neighbors who are, you can tell they were on their morning commute. They were going to work, or I think one of the interviewees says school. They've got backpacks, they've got bikes. They all sit down, put their bikes around the van. That's another circle. Then you have more neighbors come out and form the circle on the sidewalk. Then you have a circle, people looking out the windows of their mm-hmm. flats on this street, making signs, hanging from the windows. And I do think casting Emma Thompson widens that circle, because now you say, we have one of the most prominent, respected actors, UK actors, getting behind this, joining the circle by deciding that I'm going to give not only my producer time to this, but I'm going to give my acting time, and I'm going to give my FaceTime. Like,
2: that's
3: literal
2: how important
3: FaceTime.
2: This cause is.
3: That's exactly. Yeah. And so yeah. I think, to me, maybe that's sort of a meta or a deeper level why the conceit mm-hmm. works in concert with what the movie is trying to do.
2: Mm-hmm. I think what I appreciated the most is the way this is an immersive documentary fusing Glasgow's long history of mm-hmm. struggle
3: yeah.
2: with a spontaneous act of collective resistance. You get that opening montage. The music is by a Scottish musician named Barry Burns. The song is called Your Sweet Love, and it's 6 minutes long. And it is this montage using a lot of historical footage. And other, you know, some of it is more recent camera footage, TV news type, newsreel type footage showing the history of activism and oppression in Glasgow from the time of slave-grown tobacco being imported to the response to George Floyd and Black Lives Matter. And it immediately grounds us in history. It gives us a sense of the larger, these circles, how wide it is, the larger Glaswegian community. And it reminds us that this will remain a continuous struggle, that regardless of how much we know about what happened here at Kenmure Street or what we're going to see play out, that the struggle's not over because, mm-hmm. because one battle was won. And yeah. later in the movie then, incorporating some of this footage, we get a 10-minute sequence
3: yeah.
2: that digs in to that history, starting with the origin of the name Kenmure Street. And I thought this was such a bold stroke, because it's not like the movie needs it. You could make the case that the movie could just stay on Kenmure Street and it would right. be more than sufficient. But I thought this context was not only really interesting, but crucial to understanding the subtext of this mm-hmm. particular scene in Pollock Shields, understanding the potential for this to be a real powder keg. And I think what's great about it too, Josh, is that it makes it poignant, because one of the neighbors at the end talks about the story of the day like it's a fairy tale, even though it's real. Like it's a fairy tale. Their kids, they have a painting on the wall and their kids say, tell us the story at bedtime about the day the baddies came. And this is what happened. And what we learn about going back into the past is that those are stories that still echo today, that they still talk about. Those are narratives that the people today who lived through it, and even the ones who didn't, they talk to the people from the past. They know all those stories and they're passed along. And some of those protests ended well and some of them didn't. And and they draw on them for strength and resilience and for knowledge. And I think what's scary for those in power is that a new tale like this gives people hope that it's not a fairy tale, that it really happened, and that it's being told.
3: And it casts an alternate vision. I think is the true power of this documentary is not only looking back on this day, but how this day shows an alternate way forward than the one that way too many governments in the world right now are taking us. I want to come back to that, but to the historical footage point, I think what I did like about it is that we have those two sections. Mm-hmm. You know, because initially that opening one that is very long, the opening montage with all the historical footage, I found a little sprawling and contextless, except for giving me the vague notion of, you know, Glasgow as a city that has a history of, and you know, and be there and knowing its reputation as this, of not putting up with right? And especially authority coming down. And so a lot of the historical footage is documenting that. It's the city's reputation. That's all well and good. But I did wonder, not only wanting to know a little bit more about all this footage we're seeing, but I did wonder, are we setting ourselves up for a self-congratulatory, you know, we're a city where these things don't happen story, which would have been felt a little more one-sided. But you do get that second historical section that takes us away from the street, as you said, could potentially disrupt the rhythm because it's very much a movie about putting us in this, on this street, in this day for these hours. But it's crucial in the context of the opening montage because it shows us the flip side of Glasgow, where there has been a history of exploitation by the residents of the city and the wealth drawn at the expense of people in other regions of the world. So it kind of balanced that out for me. If you see what I'm saying, it was a little more realistic. Like, yes, we have this history of defiance. Mm-hmm. And this is a city that is perhaps unique in that way, but we're not perfect. And it speaks to your point about, you know, this is not going to be the final battle. So I agree that the historical footage is in there and ultimately it's well used. On this idea of another vision and why I did also find this documentary so inspiring is, as you mentioned, this is happening on Eid. And on this day, there was a celebration planned at the local mosque. And so they had all this food there, all these activities. And at one point, one of the people associated with the mosque is being interviewed and describes the decision to just move the festival out onto the street, to be part of the protest, to bring the food. And the quote he says, we thought, let's make a wee Eid celebration of this. And just to see this guy who, first of all, does not look like or dress like what we probably think of as someone who lives in Glasgow, right? Just to hear him use the word we is beautiful. And this choice to picture a community that could be very different in many ways, but also ultimately all caring for each other, which again, the concentric circles of care, that's what we're seeing here. And so to bring this festival out onto these streets, combine an Eid celebration with this history of Glasgow protest, using a Scottish phrase like we very naturally, it's just this beautiful picture of pluralism. And the world right now is being directed by fear mongers who, if they were to see something like this, they never will. But an interview like that would absolutely just crumble their brains because they are, not only can they not imagine this, but if they did, it would just make them tremble. For what reason? I don't know. I mean, to me, it's beautiful and shows something hopeful, but what we're seeing in the world is that just thinking about something like that scares people to their very core. And Kenmure Street, this documentary, is just casting a possible real world. It has happened in this time that we're living in. This sort of pluralism can be beautiful and healthy. And I think that's, you know, that's what the documentary ultimately leaves us with, in addition to the record of this day.
2: Mm-hmm. Everybody, to Kenmure Street is currently playing in limited release. We will add the film to our Golden Brick page. Also in limited release, The Samurai and the Prisoner. Sounds exciting, Josh, just from the title. It's from director Kiyoshi Kurosawa. The director is best known here in the States anyway for a pair of horror thrillers that came out in the late 90s / early 2000s, 1997's Cure and 2001's Pulse. He got back on our radar a couple of years ago with Cloud, which showed up on a couple of Best of the Year lists. I believe Allison Wilmore may have had it there on our show. I know our friend over at Letterboxd, Mitchell Beaupre, picked it and sent us a voicemail about it. We have actually discussed perhaps doing our blind spotting bonus show for film spotting family members, giving them a choice between some Kiyoshi Kurosawa films, because I have seen none of them, but you have now seen The Samurai and the Prisoner. It is set in 16th century Japan, kind of a whodunit, it does seem, based on your description. Tell us why it's good.
3: Yeah, I have no Kiyoshi Kurosawa context to bring to this. As you said, to my shame, my first film of his, I only know that, you know, psychological thrillers / horror is where Cure and Pulse are placed, and this is not that. So I gather from the way it's been described, this is a bit of a departure for him. On its own terms, it is intensely compelling as a whodunit. It definitely works that way. The historical setting is just fascinating, from the pomp and circumstance given to each of the conversations, and this is mostly a series of conversations, this movie, and the castle exterior and interiors. I think they filmed in temples and castles around Kyoto, are part of the movie's grandeur and appeal. But really, there's also a fascinating central core to this, where the lead, the main character, Lord Murashige Araki, played by Masahiro Motoki, has had a crisis of conscience, we learn, where his first instinct is not to kill. It's no longer to kill as a matter of honor, really, as a samurai. And so he's going against the samurai code by imprisoning the man in the title rather than killing him. And there are a couple of other instances in the film where he chooses a way other than death. And this puts him at odds with tradition. It puts him at odds with the warlord who's, you know, laying siege to his castle. And it does add this interesting moral dimension to the decisions that Lord Murashige has to make as he's managing this outside threat and then the interior deceit that he encounters when some of these crimes start occurring. So it's a bit of a character study as well. Motoki is incredible here. Wouldn't be surprised if he lands on best performances of the year lists at the end of the year. And yeah, and the mystery is compelling too. There are a couple of things, speaking of end of the year, in this movie that I won't go into now, including a sequence, because it might end up as a contender for our rap party categories. The movie overall, I think, works, even though it might tend to get a little talky here and there, because as I said, these are a bunch of interrogations, really, to figure out what's going on in the castle. All of a sudden, Kurosawa will come at you with an intensely, inventively staged sequence that kind of snaps you back into attention. So yeah, this one really delivered, obviously makes me curious and eager to watch more of his titles, even if they might be, you know, of a very different vein.
2: The Samurai and the Prisoner is out in limited release, including in Chicago at the Gene Siskel Film Center. I can't wait to get a chance to see it and hopefully catch up with more Kurosawa films.
3: Time now for Massacre Theater. This is where Adam and I perform a scene and you get a chance to win a film spotting prize. Last time we massacred this scene.
5: You faked all the data.
6: Yes.
5: There's no surface.
6: No. I tried to do my duty, Cooper, but I knew the day that I arrived here that this place had nothing. And I resisted the temptation for years. But I knew that if I just pressed that button, then somebody would come and save me.
5: Hey, coward.
6: Yes.
3: That was Matt Damon and Matthew McConaughey in 2014's Interstellar, written by Jonathan and Christopher Nolan, directed, of course, by Nolan. That massacre was part of our Best of the Year so far show. So why that scene from Interstellar?
2: Here's Matthew Aflito in Brooklyn, New York. The scene you massacred was from Interstellar. I could tell partly from the breathlessness that Josh sold through acting. Although it did sound a little like Gollum, especially with the elongated S at the end of one of the yeses. Have we done that? Have we heard your Gollum before?
3: A little precious in there. We have to have done Gollum.
2: You would think. If not, we need to pull that out. The connections included this being a Nolan movie like The Odyssey, also featuring Matt Damon, and both as a man so far from home that it seems he will never make it back. Interstellar is also connected to Best of the Year so far movie Project Hail Mary as a guy who travels through space to save humankind from nature things.
3: Maxwell Fletcher has another comment for us. He's from New York City. Your portrayals of out of breath Damon and McConaughey were so ridiculous in the best way. I'll never be able to watch that scene again without chuckling to myself.
2: That's what Massacre Theater is here for.
3: Yes.
2: It is just so ruined scenes that it impacts your future viewing of the movie. Yeah, I think it was Ron Vitale who wrote in and said that I didn't, though, really throw in any McConaughey, like, accent. I mean, no. It was hard, but I didn't really give it any of that Texas twang.
3: You could have. You could have really leaned in, and we might have had more entries, possibly.
2: Might have had more entries. There wasn't a ton, Josh, but we do have a winner, and you are now going to share that with us. Reach into the film spotting hat.
3: Our winner is David Kolb from Whitesboro, New York.
2: Congratulations, David. Email feedback@filmspotting.net and we will set you up with your very own Film Spotting t-shirt, tote bag, or trial membership to the Film Spotting family.
7: Would that it were so simple.
8: Would that it were so simple.
7: Would that it were so simple.
8: Would that it were so simple.
7: My dear boy, why do you say that? Why do you say twer?
8: Well, you should say it like I said.
2: We move on now to this week's edition of Massacre Theater, and I am going to be totally honest, Josh. Before you suggested we do this scene, I was only vaguely aware this movie existed. I think I had heard about it at some point, but I have definitely never seen it. And based on the scene we're about to perform, which don't get me wrong, it's going to be fun. Based on the scene, I don't think I'm ever going to watch it.
3: I could have told you that.
2: I have to get into character here.
3: Yeah. So, okay, get angry. Get really angry.
2: Mm-hmm. I'm going to give you the action. And action.
3: What's the torch for?
2: 2000 degrees, Mick. Enough to turn steel into butter. It won't hurt at first. It's too hot, you see. The flame sears the nerve endings shut, killing them. You'll go into shock, and all you'll feel is cold. Isn't science fun, Mickey?
3: I don't know.
2: You'll smell burning meat, and then... it'll hurt.
3: I swear, I'm telling the truth.
2: And scene.
3: Scene. Wow. Very frightening, very intimidating. My question is, how does he know all that? Is he speaking from personal experience? Did he just do science research?
2: Science. He was a science teacher in another life. I think.
3: I don't think that's in that character's lore, but
2: well, you've seen the movie.
3: It's possible.
2: If you know what film we just massacred, email the movie's title, your name and location. He wasn't a cheery teacher. The other teachers didn't like him in the lounge much. Email the movie's title, your name and location to feedback at filmspotting.net. The deadline is Monday, August 17th. We will select the winner randomly from all the correct entries and announce it in a couple of weeks. But if you've seen this movie and you know the scene, you're not a winner. Sorry.
3: Or maybe you are.
2: Maybe you are.
3: According to me.
2: Okay. That's the show, Josh.
3: Mercifully, that is the show. If you want to connect with us on social media, you can find Adam and Film Spotting at Instagram, Facebook, Letterboxd, YouTube, and Blue Sky at Film Spotting. Film Spotting is produced by Golden Joe Dassault and Sam Van Halgren. Without Sam and Golden Joe, this show wouldn't go. 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
1: So my little brother, Sean, jumps out of the car. And one thing to know about my little brother is that he is a nuclear physicist. So he's never been in a fight before. And you could tell because he hadn't, like, workshopped any of his insults.
2: 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I'm your host, Jennifer Hickson. In this hour, stories of drive, including joyful rides that are cut short by the ugliness of segregation.
3: And after a while, someone would hit on the car. Where are you going, boy? My daddy wouldn't say anything. Are you working in one of the restaurants? Or are you playing in one of the bands? My daddy didn't answer. We don't want any trouble down here. So I would say to you, turn that car around, boy, and you go back to Savannah.
2: 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Right after this.

0: KPRX, this is the Moth Radio Hour. I'm your host, Jennifer Hickson. Have you ever heard the advice that if you want to have an important conversation, have it in the car? There's no place to go at 55 miles an hour, so it's a pretty strong strategy for getting your talking points heard. And the car is an intimate space. The content of the conversation will hit targeted ears only. It was completely unplanned, but during one car ride, I explained the very basic elements of how babies are made to my children. My son was silent for a moment and then asked, "But how do they talk the men into doing that?" I had to add a couple extra miles onto that trip. In this hour, stories of the driven, both literally and figuratively. In this first story, both. A beloved car and very fierce determination. Juliet Holmes's story begins in the 1940s when she was still a little girl. Juliet told me, growing up in the segregated South, many places that were called public were actually restricted for black people. It wasn't unusual for her family to observe the world from the safety of their car. At the Williamsburg Hall of Music in Brooklyn, where WNYC is a media partner of The Moth, here's Juliet Holmes.
1: Well, I guess you all can tell that I had two men walk me on the stage. In other words, ladies, you are never too old to have two men. Not one, but two. And I'm going to tell my age tonight so that you all can say, huh? I still have it going on at 84.

I'm not gonna talk trash tonight. I'm gonna get to the business of telling my story. I grew up in Savannah, Georgia, in the low country. And Savannah was like all segregated apartheid cities in the South. And what an experience. But I really didn't know that I was living in a segregated world, because my mama and my daddy took such care of me and my sister and the community. We lived in the village. Savannah is a beautiful city with a lot of other islands around the mainland in Savannah, like White Bluff, Pinpoint, Skidaway Island, so many other islands. But one of my favorite places to go was to Tybee Beach. Tybee Beach was like 28 miles from the city of Savannah. And on Sunday afternoon after church, my daddy and mama would take us on rides or drives in our green Chevrolet. And my daddy loved that green Chevrolet, and so did we. My sister and I would sit in the back, and each one of us would have a window. My mama would sit in the front, and my daddy would drive. And my baby brother many times would sit in my mama's lap or either crawl in the back and sit between us. And on our drive to Tybee, oh, it was wonderful, because the Savannah, you could see the grass so even, not one blade trying to outgrow the other, but it was like a carpet. And the marshland and the sea life, and to smell the ocean, to smell the Atlantic Ocean. And on our drive, we would talk because we couldn't wait to get to Tybee Island. When we would get on the island, my daddy would say to us, "Now look to your left. Look. I'm gonna pull over." And we knew what that meant. The amusement park, all with the merry-go-round and the Ferris wheel and all of the excitement. And you could hear the children and the people laughing and having so much fun. And we wanted the same thing. But we sat in the green Chevrolet watching and just having fun too and laughing. As my daddy would slowly go down the main street, we would look out the window and we saw women walking with their bathing suits and shorts and sunback dresses and hats, and the men the same thing, walking with their bathing suits and just having so much fun, and the little children going in and out of stores and restaurants and the ice cream parlors. And after a while, someone would hit on the car. "Where are you going, boy?" My daddy wouldn't say anything. "Did you bring her down here to work? Or are you working in one of the restaurants? Or are you playing in one of the bands?" There was silence. And every time we would go, we'd go through the same thing. My daddy didn't answer. "We don't want any trouble down here this day. So I would say to you, turn that car around, boy, and you go back. Go back to Savannah." Everything would be quiet. And as we were leaving
Tybee, my mama would say, one day is going to be different. That is God's Atlantic Ocean, and that's God's saying. And we have to abide by someone else's rules. And she would start to hum.

wade in the water. God's gonna trouble the water. And one day, my girls will be able, my son will be able to go on Tybee Beach. My grandchildren and my great-grandchildren and people who look like me, who look like us, everything would be quiet. And then Daddy would turn on the radio to listen to the gospel music. And we would sing and hum. And the closer we got to Savannah, my daddy would say, "We're gonna stop and get some ice cream." Would lighten up this mood in the car. As I look back, and after I finished college, I moved to New York City. But the movement was on, the civil rights movement. I would call home to find out what was going on in the movement. And one of those times I called, my daddy said, I got a telephone call from one of the members of the NAACP. And they know that I have a good car, a fast car, and I could drive. And they want to know if I would take some of the young members of the NAACP to the Wade Inn down at Tybee Beach. I said, "Well, Daddy, what are you going to do?" He said, "What do you think I'm going to do? I'm going to take them." Every now and then I would call back to find out how was the Wade Inn going. And he would tell me exactly how it was going on. And many times they would try to

0: that Lee found out about it, they told her, if you permit, if you let them come and use your house, we will chase you off of the island. So, she didn't permit the children to come. But the children started to wear their bathing suits under their clothing. And some of them would wade with their clothing on. And sure enough, Tybee became integrated. If you go or visit Savannah and go to Mark Gilbert's Black Museum, you will see a picture of the front of the green Chevrolet and a plaque with my daddy's name where he helped to integrate Tybee Beach. Now, as a grandmother, first a mama, then a grandmama, one time that we went down to visit, and my mama was still living, the grandchildren, the great-grandchildren, who were my granddaughters, and all of us, the family, was able to go and sit on the sand at Tybee Beach and to wade and swim in the Atlantic Ocean. And that is how it was growing up in Savannah, Georgia. Thank you.
1: That was Juliet Holmes. She was resplendent that night, dressed in gold. She got a standing ovation and said this to the audience.
0: I am thrilled and overwhelmed. And this cane that I'm carrying is a Sankofa bird that I bought when I was visiting Africa. And the head is turned because it says, never forget where you came from. Never forget. And that's why I'm carrying my cane tonight.
1: Juliet told this story in June, and just 2 months later in August of 2022, a plaque was erected outside of Tybee Beach to commemorate the wade-ins. The first official wade-in was in 1960. 11 students were arrested on the whites-only public beach. Undeterred, the protesters kept coming, sometimes driven by Juliet's father in his beloved green Chevrolet. Tybee Beach was integrated just months before the Civil Rights Act of 1964 officially prohibited discrimination in public accommodations. To see a picture of the plaque at Tybee Beach and of Juliet's parents, visit themoth.org, where you can also download the story and share one of your own on our pitch line. Do you have a story of being not just a witness to history, but part of history? We'd love to hear a pitch from you. You can pitch us by recording it right on our site or call 877-799-MOTH. That's 877-799-6684. The best pitches are developed for Moth shows

In a moment, a very different definition of drive. Stories of determination. That don't take no for an answer sort of drive. That's when the Moth Radio Hour continues.

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1: This is the Moth Radio Hour from PRX. I'm Jennifer Hickson. Driven is the theme this hour, and in the case of these next two stories, the odometer is internal only, pushing forward. Tracy Croizier was on a mission. Here she is at the Seattle Grand Slam, which was supported by public radio station KUOW. Here's Tracy.
2: I was a little nerdy child. I did not engage in a lot of spontaneity. I might have just been born this way. I also moved around a lot, so by fourth grade, I'd already been in five schools. And I found a lot of comfort in both the band hall, where I played flute and piccolo, and also in the library. I decided at age 10 that I needed to pick a career path. This is what you do when you don't actually have playmates. You think of into the future of happier days. And I decided that I loved Barbara Walters and that she would need to be replaced. Bless that woman, man. She didn't retire until a couple of years ago. But in 1974, I was 10. I did the math. And I figured out that when I was 30, she'd be 65 and ready to retire. So I had it mapped out. Then I got to high school, and you know how fun that is. And I sort of thought, I don't think I'm the person that can actually stand in front of a microphone. I just don't think that's my thing. And so I was also loving Mary Tyler Moore and Lou Grant and Ted Baxter. And I thought, that's it. I am going to be a newscast writer. And this is going to be my thing. And so I went to college in the fall of 1982. And I decided that the best way to really kick off my newscasting career is I would apply at the radio station that the college had. And the one problem was that they just played music on the radio station, really all the time, from 8 a.m. until midnight. It was just music. Now, this was in Dallas, Texas. They did not even do football scores. There was no news at all. And so finally, in January of 1983, and Barbara Walters still on the air, good Lord, I decided I needed to take matters into my own hands. And so I called and I left an answering machine message for the station manager. And I gave him a little elevator pitch, which kind of went like this. Listen, I get that your demographic is the young, hip college people of today. And I get that you're competing with MTV, which at that point was 1 year old. But this is what I think. Even if you're cool and you're going to like parties or whatever it is that everybody else is doing that I'm not invited to, even if you're a cool rock and roll person, you kind of need to know if it's raining because you'll want to put your little marijuana cigarettes in a Ziploc bag before you go to your fun outdoor concert, or so I'm told. Now, this actually worked because the station manager called me back. I'm envisioning I'm talking to Lou Grant, and we make an appointment for me to come in the following Wednesday at 3. Now, it's not that I have a good memory. It's just that Wednesday and 3 are important things to remember. So I go in, and my station manager is not Lou Grant by any stretch. He is more like, you know, in Scooby-Doo, there's his friend Shaggy. It's like Shaggy, only he's drinking a beer. And I know I'm a little bit of a nerd, but he's drinking the beer during my interview, which I'm trying to look slightly cool, you know? And then as he's drinking his beer, the phone rings and he actually takes the call and it's short, okay, Friday. And then he spins so that he's not even looking at me anymore. And this is really getting awkward very fast. And he's packing up his backpack and he puts it over his shoulder. He stands up all shaggy and ripped jeans and everything. And he says, well, that's my dream job. I'm starting in Houston on Friday. And I said, like 2 days from Wednesday, Friday? And he said, yeah. So I gotta go, cause I gotta, you know, find a place to live and stuff. And then he reaches into his shaggy jeans and he throws me the keys. And I'm not being figurative here. I mean, he gave me a key ring and he said, "This one's to the front door. Please play the music until midnight and lock up when you're done." And I said, is there a host? Because again, I'm still Mary Tyler Moore and I'm typing and I'm handing my witty words to Ted Baxter. And he said, "No, I was the host and I'm leaving. So don't overthink it, kid. The one rocker switch, you push up and the mic comes on and then you talk. And then the red button is if you want to cough and it's a 3. So yeah, just spin some records for another 9 hours. And then he leaves. And so there's an album on the turntable, which some of you may remember. And first of all, I'm a little pissed off because I put a lot of time and effort into this new station proposal that I had put together for Shaggy, and now he's not even here to hear it. Second of all, as a nerdy, librarian-loving band flute-playing person, did I know rock and roll? I didn't. My musical expertise stopped with John Philip Sousa, who I think died in 1890. So then I'm mad because I feel like I have been booby-trapped. Well, if you want this little news nugget here, you're gonna have to do something that it terrifies me. So and then I go from mad to terrified because the other thing he said is, "Listen, you can't have more than 5 seconds of silence or you're gonna hear from the FCC in the morning." Yeah, no pressure. And you know how many rocker switches there are on a board? There are a lot. So I look at it and I think, okay, I have two choices, both involving crashing and burning failure. The first choice is that I just leave because no one knows I'm here. I don't work here. I sure as don't know anything about no rock and roll stuff. And I can leave. But then, being a good kind of Lutheran person, I was like, but who would I give the keys to? Because you can't leave a radio station unlocked, because then whose fault would that be? It would probably be mine. So then, plan B is that I will just suck it up. And I figure that my public humiliation is going to be less than the FCC yelling at me for some kind of 5 second silence. And so I'm so scared of the music that I wait for the album to go to the end where it makes that that noise. And I had a fistful of press releases and a window. And so I looked out and I said, "Good afternoon and welcome to your campus radio station. We've had a mild January day here in Dallas with temperatures in the 50s. And then there were clouds and I'm like, looks like it's gonna be a rainy rush hour home. And then I just did it for 9 hours and I put albums on and I got albums and bands mixed up. I kept saying, "Here's that nice Breakfast in America group with their new Supertramp album." I probably cut off Bohemian Rhapsody more than once in my career because Sally Ride was going to be the first astronaut. The Dow Jones Industrial Average was now holding its head above 1,100, first time in history. I mean, music could wait. News was important. Now, here's the funny thing. There was no station manager, and I had the keys, and so nobody fired me. I just kept coming in. And then about 10 days into this, this girl stops me on campus, and she goes, "Wait a minute. I recognize your voice. Are you the Tracy from the radio?" And I was like, "Oh, this is where it starts." And I said, "Maybe." And she goes, "Oh, my God, my whole sorority, we love your show. And we tune in all the time, and we love how you just play, like, really random music." So half the very small campus thought I was being irreverent on purpose, and the other half thought that I needed a little help. And at the end of the day, I connected with people like I never had before, and I actually had fun along the way.
1: That was Tracy Coisier. Tracy did launch a nerdy financial advice radio show for a hot minute, but eventually landed her dream job as a high school librarian. Tracy is also the proud mom of twin girls and an avid dragon boater. I asked her about her first concert. She said her parents were very strict. They even forbade her to attend a flute concert. But I think she made it out okay because her first official concert was Prince in Austin, Texas. Pretty cool, Tracy.

0: Our next story is by Jennifer Leahy. She told it at the Oberon Theater in Cambridge, Massachusetts, where we partner with public radio station WBUR and PRS. Here's Jennifer Leahy.
1: So I arrived at the hospital about 30 minutes before my shift. I'm a resident doctor, and the night shift is both exciting and just terrifying. I show up with my backpack full of snacks, a pager, and just a can-do attitude, and I sit and listen to the daytime team tell me about all the patients I'm going to take care of for the night. And one I remember from the week, and that's Mrs. P, and she is currently dying. She's also DNR DNI, which means that if her heart stops or if she stops breathing, I'm meant to do nothing, which is hard for a type A personality like me, who went into medicine to help people, to just not do anything. I actually met Miss P a couple nights previously. I had been called to her room by her nurse because she was having trouble breathing. I went in, and the first thing I noticed was that she had one of those homemade crocheted quilts on her bed. And that's one of my favorite things I see in a patient's room, is something from home. It reminds me that they're loved. It's a nice, gentle reminder that they're somebody's someone. She felt better after some oxygen, and I left her room, only to run into some family members. I personally love talking to family members, but it's really hard when you're the nighttime doctor, because really, I just know enough to just get through the night. And oftentimes, people come in after work, which is really reasonable, and they want to talk to the doctor about what's going on with the person that they love. And all I can say is, they're still here. I have no idea what happened during the day, but I will get them through the night. And most of the time, that's true. So my night, that night, just starts off like it normally does. I have a pager that just is nonstop, and I run around. This is the only job I've had where I could work 18 hours and still wish I had two more. And as I'm going about all the things that I have to do, my pager goes off, and it's the nurse. She believes that Miss P has died, and she would like me to come evaluate. I look to my attending, who's so kind and offers to take the pager, and then he asks me if I'm okay with taking care of this. And I say, sure, I totally got this. And in my head, I'm like, oh, shit. I've never done this. I've seen it once, and there's a motto in medicine, see one, do one, teach one. And so in my head, I think, I don't know if I can do this, but it's expected of me, and I think I'm just going to try. But it feels impossible. So I do what any person would do, is that I Google how to declare someone dead. And I think there's a WikiHow. And like a good student, I take notes. And then go upstairs. When I enter the room, I realize that she's actually not alone. She has two family members with her. And at first, I'm really excited or glad that she does, because that meant she didn't die by herself. And then this just scares me, because it means that someone's going to be watching me as I fumble about. And so I approach her, I rub her chest, and call out her name, and she doesn't answer. If you've seen any TV drama, there's normally like this big beeping thing that then flat lines, and the doctor takes off the cap, throws it down, and says, oh my God, we've lost her, time of death. And that's not what happens here. There's no machine, because since we knew she was dying, we didn't have her hooked up, because the beeping is just so annoying. And so I pull out my stethoscope, which has been with me since med school, and has been with me for births, but this is our first death together. If you've ever been to a doctor, the doctor has probably listened to your heart and lungs for, what, a total of 5 seconds? Like, oh, you've got them. But this time, I'm trying to listen to see if there's anything. So I listen to all the parts that you're supposed to get heard on all your visits, and I close my eyes and just sit in the silence, just thinking, whose breath am I hearing? And I hold her hand so I can feel for her radial pulse, if she has one, and my stethoscope's on her heart just to see if I can hear or feel anything. And all I feel is my own heartbeat that's just beating so fast. And I take a moment to try to collect myself, and I realize I haven't heard anything. She's not moving. So I look up, I look around the room where all of her stuff is. I take a look at the clock, and I turn to the nurse and I call time of death, which I think is just ridiculous because she's died before I even walked into the room. But it's me saying the time of death that makes it so. And then I pull up a chair and sit with her loved ones. And I talk about as much as I can about her, because remember, I don't know her. And I tell her about that one time I met her. So at least they know that she just wasn't, you know, just a name, just this random person. They, of course, call her daughter on the phone and then hand the phone to me. This is someone else I haven't met. And so now I'm telling someone over the phone in the middle of their night that their loved one has passed away. I stay with them as long as they want me to, because people want time with, you know, the person they love by themselves, and I stand up to go. And they offer me their gratitude, which I begrudgingly accept, but I feel like it's not my place to take in this moment. I step outside, I go in the stairwell, sit down, and cry. There's a lot in my job that's impossible, and there's a lot that I'm asked to do that I just say, sure, and I just find a way to do it. And with every person I meet, it's because of them that I feel like I can do the next impossible thing. So I sit there and take a moment and thank Miss P. Because even in death, she took a moment to teach me on how to do something. To remind me that I can do that next impossible thing, even when I feel like I can't. And then I stand up, go back to the workroom, get handed the pager. And that time that had just stopped just speeds back up into double time. And I start all over again. Thank you.
0: Jennifer Leahy is a family medicine obstetrical physician just outside of Boston. Being a doctor and mom to a toddler during the pandemic was a huge challenge, but she's grateful to be on the other side of it now.

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0: You're listening to the Moth Radio Hour from PRX. I'm Jennifer Hickson. Our final story is told by Omar Qureshi. Omar told this for us at the Broad Stage in Santa Monica. Here's Omar.
3: I like hearing my dad tell stories. It's one of my favorite things. And my favorite story that he tells all the time is about when he came to the United States for the first time. So he came to the United States from Pakistan to go to school. He was going to Western Michigan University, but they had no money at all. So really, they had to graduate as quickly as possible. This is my dad and my uncle. And so my dad graduated college in 2 years, and my uncle graduated with a master's in 2.5 years. Yeah. And it was amazing. In between times at college, they would go to Toronto, where their other brothers lived, and they'd go like work at a machine shop like late into the night, so that way they'd have enough money for like food and rent when they got back to Western Michigan. And so one, they were scheduled to graduate in the winter, but they were back in Toronto, and they knew there was no way the family could afford to come all the way to Western Michigan just for a graduation. So they were like, all right, I don't think we can do this. But as the day of graduation got closer and closer, my dad and uncle were like, all right, you know what? Let's just do it, you and I, together. Let's just go to graduation together. And they had no money, so they took a 76 gas station credit card, which you can just use for like gas and like candy. And they got in a beat up old car, and in the middle of winter, they took the drive from Toronto to Western Michigan. And about 15 minutes into this drive, the heater breaks in the car. And it's the dead of winter in one of the coldest places in the world. And so they just wrap themselves up in like coats and blankets and then just like try to stay warm. And then the windows start fogging up. So they occasionally have to look out the side of the window to just see where they're going. Like they're driving Ace Ventura style on their way, all right? And so once they get to around Detroit, like very, very late into the night, they're in a pretty bad area and they're going to fill up gas. Their car breaks down. And they have no money, and they don't know anybody. And so my uncle Nader says, oh boy, we better, I think I got a plan. You see that phone booth right over there? I'm gonna go call somebody. And we can agree that that's not enough of a plan. You gotta have more to it than that. And so he's like, no, trust me, what I'm gonna go do is I'm gonna go look for a Pakistani name and then call. And so he's like looking through the phone book for like the most common Pakistani name he could think of. And he looks up the name Khan, and he sees a guy named Shakir Khan, and he gives him a call. So he dials up Shakir Khan, and he's like, hey, Shakir Khan, it's Nader and Gazanfar Qureshi from Pakistan. And our car just broke down in Detroit. Would you come get us? And Shakir Khan was like, yeah, Nader Gazanfar Qureshi. I'll come get you, just sit tight. And so this man drives in the middle of a snowstorm into the most dangerous part of Detroit and picks up my dad and my uncle, and then he takes them back to his house. And he and his wife cook them an amazing dinner. Like, it's totally incredible, and they're really hitting it off as the night progresses. And Shakir Khan, he says, you know, I gotta admit, I don't remember you guys from Pakistan. And my dad and uncle admitted that they lied. And I said, look, the reason why we lied is because we were on our way to our own graduation. And Shakir Khan and his wife were so proud of them for sticking together and for going to graduation together. They said, hey, we want you to sleep in the master bedroom and we'll sleep in the living room because it's an important celebration for you. And the next morning they woke up and Shakir Khan took them to the gas station, got their car repaired, and gave them some money and said, look, I only ask for one thing in return. And that is that when you get home, you call me so that I know that you're safe. And to this day, they have never called that man. Not even once. I'm like, what kind of monsters are you people? I was talking to my dad about this the other day. I'm like, yo, dad, don't you feel guilty? He was like, yeah, not till you brought it up right now. I was like, oh. I couldn't even, I was like, what the, is that? I couldn't believe it. And we owe such a debt to this dude. And we don't even know who he, like, we don't know where this guy is at all. And I resolved then that to pay back my debt, I was going to make any Pakistani that came to this country feel awesome. All right. I was going to treat them to a good time because of what Shakir Khan did. And so a few years back, my cousin Hamza came to visit from Pakistan. And I'm like, I'm going to Shakir Khan it up. So I'm like, I'm going to show him the best time, all right? So we're in Chicago, and I was taking him to all the sites. I took him to Wrigley Field. I took him to Navy Pier. We put him on a Ferris wheel, and the whole time, this guy looked mad, all right? My cousin Hamza looked infuriated the whole time. And I was like, what's going on? Have you ever seen somebody frown on a Ferris wheel? It's weird. I mean, it's such a joyful thing. And so he was feeling bad, and I just wanted him to have such a good time so badly that I decided, all right, let's go take him to Chicago-style pizza. Maybe that'll, like, make him feel better. And so we're standing outside waiting to get our table, and Hamza is still looking kind of nervous. And I'm like, yo, Hamza, man, what's going on? And he's like, I don't know. I guess I'm just scared of gangsters. I'm like, dude, you're from Pakistan. Al-Qaeda is from Pakistan. It's the most gangster imaginable. What are you talking about? And apparently he'd seen The Sopranos. And so there was a car parked right in front of us, and there was a guy wearing whitewashed jeans and like an Ed Hardy shirt with like a bedazzled lion on it. And Hamza was like, is that guy a gangster? I was like, no, Hamza, that's not a gangster. That is a tool. All right, that guy is not a threat. All right, that guy's a total scrub. Don't worry about him. And Hamza was like, Umar bhai, what's a scrub? And I didn't know exactly. So I was like, all right, a scrub is a guy who thinks he's fly. And if you don't know what I'm talking about right now, it's because you're white. I'm referring to the hit TLC song, No Scrubs, in which they describe a scrub as a guy that absolutely could not date one of them, like just a total loser. And so if you know anything about that song, when you start singing it, you're not gonna stop, all right? And so I'm in it. I'm like, no, I don't want your number. And I'm now in front of this guy's car dancing. And no, I don't wanna give you my... And he is justifiably upset. He knows what a scrub is, all right? So we go inside and we enjoy our pizza and everything's good. Then we all get out. It's my cousin Hashim, my little brother Sean, and Hamza from Pakistan. And we all get back into the car, and as we're about to pull out, another car comes and cuts us off. And out of that car is Ed Hardy guy, and he's pissed. He was like, get out of the freaking car! And I was like, yeah, we shouldn't do that at all. This guy, he seems so upset. And he walks up to the driver's door and he pulls it open. And my cousin Hashim is buckled in, so he's in an incredibly vulnerable position. So my little brother Sean jumps out of the car. And one thing to know about my little brother is that he is a nuclear physicist. So he's never been in a fight before. And you could tell because he hadn't like workshopped any of his insults. As soon as he got in the car, he was like, step back before I punch you in the penis, bro. I was like, all right, not great. And then the guy was like, well, then punch me in the penis then. And I was like, all right, fellas, let's take it back. This is embarrassing to all parties. And now these guys are yelling at each other, man. And you know what guys get? They get a little too emotional and they're yelling at each other and they're so close that they could kiss. That's how close these guys were. And at this point, I'm thinking, man, this guy's like, I mean, there's four of us and just one of him. Meaning this guy is either crazy, has a gun, or is crazy and has a gun. So I was like, we gotta get out of here. So I pull my brother back and we all get back in the car and we like jump onto the curb and we back out and we drive away. Hamza is hyperventilating in the backseat. He's like, there are gangsters, there are. I was like, all right, Hamza, I admit that that was not great. But let me just tell you, America's totally safe. Don't worry about that. And so we're driving, and I'm just like, we got to do something for this guy. And I think let's go take him to some ice cream to calm his energy. And so we're driving for like 15 minutes. And then I hear thuds on the side of the car. And it's Ed Hardy's shirt throwing quarters at us. And I've never known, like, monetarily how much someone had hated me until that moment. That guy hated me at least 525. Could have been more. He might have just run out of change. And he rolled down his window and he yelled, "Pull over, you Indian rats." And Hamza rolls down his window and he says, "We're actually Pakistani." I was like, neither the time nor the place, doc. I don't think he cares. So we're panicked at this point. This guy is crazy. He's following us, he's throwing change at us. We're like, all right, we gotta just, let's go drive to a police station and park there. There's no way he's gonna continue to harass us if we're at a police station, obviously. And so we go to a police station, and it works like a charm. He drives away. We sit there for 10 minutes, and I'm like, okay, let's go ahead and get that ice cream. Because I can feel that I'm not doing my duty to Hamza here. So I'm like, all right, let's go ahead and try to make this right. So we go to ice cream, and he has the best time. He absolutely loves it. And so I'm like, all right, let's go home. It's been a hectic day. And when we're about 5 minutes from home, I look in my rearview mirror, and it's that Hardy shirt guy again. And he is pissed. And he's right behind us, and we are weaving in and out of traffic because we don't want to go back towards home because then he's going to know where we live, and he's going to hurt us. And so we're weaving in and out of traffic, freaking out. And I decided I got to call 911. So I call the cops, and I'm like, hey, there's a guy who's been following us. He threw quarters at us. I danced into a scrub song. I don't know. Can you please send help? And they were like, sir, please don't prank call us. And they hung up. And I realized that, okay, the authorities were not going to help me in this particular dispute. So I was like, I don't know what to do in a situation like that. Never been in it before. So what I decided to do was have Hashim drive us to Wisconsin. Now, I don't know if you know how much of a coward you have to be to leave the state because someone threw quarters at you. But the answer is this big a coward. And as we sat there in the Kenosha, Wisconsin Buffalo Wild Wings, I had failed my duty to make Hamza feel at home. And I could not make eye contact with my little brother or my cousin Hashim, who were so mad at me. And I definitely couldn't make eye contact with Hamza. So I'm just looking down. And Hamza says, "Umar Bhai, that was freaking awesome! What are we gonna do tomorrow?" I'm like, nothing, dude. There's danger. There's gangsters down there, man. And I was so happy in that moment that Hamza felt great. And I know that no matter what I do, I'll never be able to repay the debt that my family owes Shakir Khan. But I'm going to keep trying one Pakistani at a time. Thanks.
0: That was Omar Qureshi. When we first met Omar at our story slams in Chicago, he was a law student. I was always astounded that he found the time to come tell stories and be in law school. He's now a lawyer with his own firm and has less time to get out there, but said he's angling to get back soon. As for Hamza, he still talks about his wild ride with fondness. Shakir Khan, the man that Omar's father cold-called from the White Pages, if you are listening to this story, won't you please contact the Moth office? We'd love to put you in touch with Omar's family, who finally want to thank you and give you that callback you asked for. To see pictures of Omar's dad and uncle around the time of their graduation and pictures of the family out eating in Chicago, visit themoth.org, where you can also download this story. Thank you to all the storytellers in this hour, and a special shout out to everyone listening in their cars. That's it for this episode of the Moth Radio Hour. We hope you'll join us next time.

This episode of the Moth Radio Hour was produced by me, Jay Allison, Catherine Burns, and Jennifer Hickson, who also hosted and directed the stories in the show. Co-producer is Vicky Merrick, associate producer Emily Couch, additional Grand Slam coaching by Larry Rosen. The rest of the Moth's leadership team includes Sarah Haberman, Sarah Austin Jeunesse, Meg Bowles, Kate Tellers, Jennifer Birmingham, Marina Kluche, Suzanne Rust, Brandon Grant, Inga Gladowski, Sarah Jane Johnson, and Aldi Kaza. Moth Stories Are True is remembered and affirmed by the storytellers. Our theme music is by The Drift. Other music in this hour from The Fearless Flyers, The Staple Singers, Supertramp, Brad Meldow, and Ramsey Lewis. 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
2: Coming up on Philosophy Talk. What if we all really listened to each other?
4: Could that put an end to oppression?
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2: Except your intelligence. I'm Ray Briggs.
4: And I'm Josh Landy. We're coming to you via the studios of KALW San Francisco Bay Area.
2: Continuing conversations that begin at Philosopher's Corner on the Stanford campus, where Josh teaches philosophy.
4: And at the University of Chicago, where Ray teaches philosophy.
2: Today, it's the next episode in our Wise Women series, generously sponsored by a grant from the National Endowment for the Humanities. We're thinking about the life and thought of Simone Weil.
4: Simone Weil, she's so interesting. She's a 20th century French philosopher who was born Jewish but ended up converting to Christianity. And she had some pretty strong philosophical views, but she often walked the walk as well. Like for 6 months, she left her cushy teaching job and went to work in a factory just to find out what it was like.
2: That sounds cool, but how does that work? I get that working in a factory would tell you something about what it's like for the workers, but if you can just go back to your teaching job at any moment, isn't your experience kind of different from the people who have to do it forever?
4: Well, that's a good point. And Weil herself didn't think that it was enough just to look at things or form abstract beliefs about them. She thought you also need to pay attention to people. You have to set aside all your own desires and projects and likes and dislikes and let your entire inner world be taken over by the life of somebody else.
2: Okay, that sounds uplifting and everything, but what if I do that and I just notice the wrong things? So for example, let's say I visit a factory, but the boss only lets the happy employees talk to me and just keeps everybody else in the back room. Or maybe the boss isn't doing anything, but I just happen to meet the one employee who's genuinely contented with their lot, and everybody else at the factory is miserable. Why should I base my whole attitude on that one interaction?
4: Well, you shouldn't. I mean, that's why Weil spent a full 6 months in that factory. Attention isn't a one-shot deal. You got to go out and talk to all kinds of people, and you got to really listen to them as deeply as you possibly can.
2: Oh, sounds like you could do that forever.
4: Now you're getting it. That's the right way to live, fully giving yourself over to other people.
2: No, Josh, that's the wrong way to live. While you're out there thinking your beautiful thoughts about the plight of the workers, the factory is still grinding along, oppressing them. At some point, you have to do something.
4: But Weil did do something. Quite a lot of things, actually. She helped dissidents flee from Germany when Hitler rose to power. And when the Civil War broke out in Spain, she went to fight against the fascists.
2: Great, so she was a woman of action. But I still don't understand the point of all that extra contemplation.
4: Look, you need to think first. To make sure you do the right action. Suppose you see a little old lady at a crosswalk. Yeah, you leap into action and help her across the street. Then it turns out she was waiting for a bus. She never wanted to cross. She would have wanted to cross the road in the first place. You just made her miss her bus.
2: Okay. I see why it's important to be attentive to other people's needs. But I still think Weil was an overthinker. she ended up moving away from enacting political change and toward Christian mysticism. She said, and I quote, "We must abandon the notion of progress. We must get rid of our superstition of chronology in order to find eternity."
4: Yeah, I'm not sure I'm fully on board with that either, but I still find something genuinely inspiring about her later philosophy. She ended up thinking that literally everything in the world can be beautiful. Just look hard enough at the world, and you'll see the face of God.
2: Yeah, she said, "We must love all facts, because in each fact, God is there present."
4: Exactly. Isn't that great?
2: No, it's terrible. You want to love the fact that the workers are oppressed? What happened to paying attention and seeing people's suffering?
4: Well, sounds like we have a lot to ask our guest. It's Rebecca Rozelle Stone, author of Simone Weil, A Very Short Introduction.
2: But first, let's hear more about Simone Weil's life. People talk about her tragic early death, but her life story has a lot of joy and brightness in it, too.
4: So we sent our roving philosophical reporter, Cheryl Kaskowitz, to find out more. She files this report.
6: We're listening to the nonsense song from Charlie Chaplin's 1936 film Modern Times. Those familiar with Simone Weil may wonder what this slapstick comedian is doing here, since both her work and her life are steeped in self-sacrifice and moral seriousness. But Weil liked Chaplin's work. In one of her published letters from 1936, she urged, "If you are in Paris, don't miss the new Chaplin film." Let's back up so we can understand why.
7: Weil was born in 1909 in France, in Paris, to parents Bernard and Selma Weil, who were agnostic, secular Jewish people living in France.
6: Cynthia Wallace is an English professor at St. Thomas More College at the University of Saskatchewan and author of the new book, The Literary Afterlives of Simone Weil.
7: Her parents were very bourgeois, but they were also really committed to a life of the mind. And so they raised Simone and her brother André with a great deal of education.
6: André Weil was a math prodigy, and he would become a world-renowned mathematician.
8: She and her brother were very close.
6: George Abbott White edited the book Simone Weil, Interpretations of a Life. He had the chance to talk with André Weil at Princeton.
8: He's telling the stories about how they would screw around on the subway and have, you know, just really have fun. They would make up languages as they're going along, and then they would say things in this made up language. And, you know, it's Paris, right? People are like, "What is this?"
6: But Simone was equally committed to her studies.
7: She went on to gain a degree of education that was unusual for women at the time.
6: She earned the equivalent of a master's degree in philosophy and then followed one of the few paths available to her, teaching philosophy at girls' schools. But Weil had always wanted to do more.
7: From a very early age, Simone Weil had just a strong ethical drive. She was really interested in people who had less than she did and in caring for those people.
6: As kids, she and her brother donated their sugar ration to soldiers during World War I. And later, she showed a deep interest in the plight of the working class. She went to fight for the loyalists in the Spanish Civil War and became active in labor unions in France. Eventually, she went on leave from her teaching jobs to do factory work herself.
7: It was about learning with her body what was happening among the people that she wanted to write political philosophy about. And so it was grueling for her to attempt, but it was also dehumanizing labor for everyone. And that was one of her primary realizations during the time.
6: This is where Charlie Chaplin makes his appearance.
9: Section 5, give it a limit.
6: It's the famous scene from Modern Times where he gets swallowed up by a factory machine, down the assembly line and then winding his way through the literal cogs of the machine that spoke to Weil's experience. She described that scene as, quote, "the most perfect and truest symbol of the worker's position in the factory." As As the Great Depression gave way to the Second World War, Vey was forced to flee Nazi-occupied Paris, going to New York with her family.
7: But she was keenly committed to getting back to France or to Europe and being part of the war effort. And so she spent about the last year of her life in London contributing to the Free French effort, mostly by writing documents.
6: In London, Vey became very sick.
7: While she was in hospital with tuberculosis, the only treatment for TB at the time was rest and kind of hypernutrition. And she refused that out of solidarity with those who were in other parts of the war suffering more than she was.
6: Simone Vey died in London in 1943, just 34 years old. Wallace thinks Vey's life carries important lessons for our own time.
7: She has a kind of tragic vision of the world that I think we kind of need right now. We need people to tell the truth about everything that's wrong.
6: And, Wallace says, we also need people who are as committed as Vey was to the idea that we can do something to make it better. For Philosophy Talk, I'm Cheryl Kaskowitz.
4: Thanks for that really interesting report, Cheryl. Fascinating facts about a fearless philosopher. I'm Josh Landy. With me is my fellow philosopher, Ray Briggs. And today we're thinking about the life and thought of Simone Vey.
2: We're joined now by Rebecca Roselle Stone. She's professor of philosophy and ethics at the University of North Dakota and author of many things about Simone Vey, including most recently, Simone Vey, A Very Short Introduction. Rebecca, welcome to Philosophy Talk.
10: Thank you so much. I'm happy to be talking with you all.
4: So Rebecca, you've written a lot about Simone Vey. What first got you interested in her?
10: Yeah, well, so it was around 2003. I was in grad school taking a class on women and the spirit, and she was one of the authors I studied there. What really grabbed me, though, about her writing was her discussion of this idea of attention. And it was at a time where I was just starting to teach my own class, and I noticed these new technologies were coming out. Students had their own cell phones for the first time. They were logging onto Facebook. And the experience in my class was just very jarring. They were withdrawing into their own worlds. They weren't paying attention to our discussions or even to each other. And I felt like there was something being missed more than just the content of the lectures, you know, that we weren't connecting to one another or, you know, the sense that there was some kind of empathy being lost. And so I knew I had to dig into this idea of attention a lot more.
2: So Rebecca, speaking of empathy, Simone Vey came from a wealthy family, but she gave away all of her possessions.

0: Otherwise, it's meaningless. And so when she's studying worker conditions and is horrified by what she's reading, she realizes it's not enough to just study that and write about it. But she takes up work in the factory herself to get a better sense of what that really is and what that feels like.
1: So it makes a lot of sense to see like the world and think, oh, this is bad. This is bad for so many people. How do you get from there to this is a better way that the world could be? And how did Vay get there?
0: So in terms of, you know, she saw that there was so much emphasis on superficial distractions, on material concerns. I mean, even seeing that her coworkers in the factory, I mean, understandably, they were, you know, obsessed with the amount on their paychecks. But even that obsession can sometimes eclipse the more important observations, like there's something systemically wrong here, like tailorized factory work where there's this obsession with speed. This is dehumanizing people in a whole other way than just, you know, not being able to support oneself fully with the paycheck. So it was about taking those bigger observations, looking at the systems behind the dehumanization and attacking that first, instead of focusing on some of the more, I don't know, trivial concerns, I guess.
2: So tailorization is that kind of regulation of behavior, right? That kind of scientific study of how to get the most out of the poor factory workers. So that she's thinking a little bit along Marxian lines, along the lines that Karl Marx laid down for thinking about dehumanization in factories. But she's also thinking about power, if I understand correctly. She seems to have some very interesting ideas about how the world is ruined by power. Can you just say a quick word about that?
0: Yeah, absolutely. A word that she used a lot was force. And, you know, famously, she wrote about this in her commentary on the Iliad. And she says the main character, the protagonist of the Iliad, is force. And for her, force is something that can turn anyone subjected to it into a thing. So someone who wields force is intoxicated by it. Someone who's on the receiving end of force is going to be crushed or annihilated by it. But she ultimately thought no one really possesses force. It's something that is a temptation to all of us. It's a feature of what she called moral gravity. So that there's always this tendency to grab onto power or force. And the problem, of course, is that then there's this unlimited sense of what can I do with this power, with this force? It leads to treating other people like they don't exist, like they're invisible. And, you know, she saw that this is the real crisis. How do we intervene in this temptation to force?
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1: When someone is suffering, do you listen or just turn away? 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

0: attention. If we gave it to other people, could we make the world a better place? I'm Josh Landy, and this is Philosophy Talk, the program that questions everything.
1: Except your intelligence. I'm Ray Briggs, and we're thinking about early 20th century French philosopher Simone Weil. Our guest is Rebecca Roselle Stone, author of Simone Weil, A Very Short Introduction.
0: It's the latest episode in our Wise Women series, generously supported by a grant from the National Endowment for the Humanities. You can listen to all the episodes in this series at our website, philosophytalk.org/wisewomen. And while you're there, you can also become a subscriber and mystify your mind in our library of nearly 600 episodes.
1: So, Rebecca, you've been telling us about Weil's concept of force and this idea that no one ever truly possesses it. Can you tell us more about what that means?
2: Sure. So she believed that power is something that's always precarious. It can't be absolute. So in other words, like if a person who, you know, gets elected, let's say, thinks that they have power, that's only enabled by those who are willing to acknowledge that power, who are willing to submit to it. And so there's this tendency with someone who has power for the moment to want to try to hold on to it, to accumulate more of it. Yes, sometimes to wield force in order to try and retain it. But ultimately, again, it's a precarious thing, which leads to that kind of fear and insecurity of those who are in power. And on the other hand, right, those who are being oppressed also are tempted to want power. And that's why, in some ways, she was critical of Karl Marx and the idea that the proletariat could lead the revolution and free the working classes and bring about, you know, a greater society. She worried that really this would just be a reversal of power, that you would just have a new kind of oppressive class.
1: Right. So she seemed to change her mind kind of through her life on Marxist revolution. Like, I think like she kind of started out in favor of it and ended up really skeptical. If you don't have revolution, like how do you stick up for the interests of the powerless against the powerful?
2: It's a great question. I mean, she was suspicious of revolution as another kind of opiate, ironically, or another kind of drug that would lull the working classes into a utopic fantasy. But so instead of that, you know, she thought we need to help workers to become more educated, but be able to have more thoughtful lives, to infuse, as she put it, poetry into the workday. And this requires changing the systems of work, changing our values, which is, of course, a much broader task. And for a lot of people, that sounds like revolution. But I think her worry was with positioning revolution as the answer is that it was just too easy to think in terms of grabbing force to accomplish that. Instead, it's changing values from the bottom up.
0: That's one of the things I actually love the most about her theory, this idea that we shouldn't embrace revolution as a thing we're actually striving for. It's just going to be, you know, new bosses, same hierarchy, and the idea of the opening of people. But, you know, we should still think about it as a kind of what the philosophers have called a regulative ideal. Think about it. Imagine what it would be like if society were the way that Karl Marx thought it could be after revolution, and just try to inch your way a little bit close to that. I think that's lovely. The other thing I think is lovely is the thing that you started with, this idea of a kind of loving attention towards other people. I was wondering if you could say a little bit more about attention, Rebecca.
2: Absolutely. And she did think we should give as much responsibility and positions of, say, leadership to those who are attentive. But yeah, her idea of attention is unique. Basically, for her, it means being receptive to reality. And what that requires, according to her, is bracketing our egos, our tendencies toward illusions and fabrications that might be comforting to us. So any kind of mental or emotional consolations get in the way of really seeing the world for what it is, or other people for who they are. And sometimes that is painful. Oftentimes that's painful, but that's what's needed to be truly responsive to the world as it stands. Ultimately, she thought that attention at its highest leads to, or is what she called, a kind of prayer. But it's a kind of compassion that can be shown to anyone we encounter.
1: So I think I'm still a little stuck on this, and maybe related to the idea of prayer as well. So if I'm paying attention to somebody else's suffering, this seems much better than ignoring them. But it doesn't yet feel like a solution to their suffering. And even like letting them have an education, like that's a nice thing to reach for. But like, maybe you could be educated and still suffering. Like maybe you could be an adjunct living in your car. And that still seems bad. Like, what exactly is the connection between naming and seeing the bad thing and addressing the bad thing?
2: Exactly. It shouldn't just be a, you know, looking at or spectating on others' misfortunes. That's not what she meant by being attentive. But really, it is first listening. So the paradigmatic question for attention for her is, what are you going through? And so to ask that with all sincerity and to really be open to the answer. And she thought that will guide us to the appropriate kind of action. Like upon hearing, she said that someone needs bread, that they're hungry. The one who is truly attentive won't be able to help themselves, but provide food. And so she thought action would necessarily follow attention, that there's no just standing apart again or spectating at, you know, the miseries of the world, but we would feel compelled like an arrow going toward its target to respond and respond appropriately, but without the kind of projections that usually accompany do-gooding. You know, I'm going to be a good charity worker and I'm going to give these people what I think they need. That was a problem and that requires attention.
1: This might connect to a question we got from a listener, Adrienne in France. So she asks, what role does the cultivation of an aesthetic disposition have in Vey's effort, still urgent today, to, quote, change the physical relationship between oneself and the world as, through training, a worker changes the relationship between himself and his tools?
2: Wow, that's a great, great complicated question. So the aesthetic orientation that she talks about is also, of course, rooted in attention. But specifically, when it comes to aesthetics, it's about becoming open to the impersonal and the necessity, as she puts it, of the world. So the kind of scenes that we often recoil in horror from, like waves in the sea that are overwhelming a ship, right? To come to appreciate that is not that this feels like a good thing, but this is real. And there's something in reality that is beautiful. It's not because of our own taste, right? It's totally divorced from that, but it's getting to the root of what is universal in the world. So the kinds of aesthetic appreciation that she had would be like the ancient Greeks and their appreciation for kind of eternal, timeless beauty, or the play by Sophocles, Antigone, where, you know, here's this woman crying out for justice for her brother. That's the kind of thing that transcends time, she thought. And that's what we need to tap into when it's about connecting with the world, because we shouldn't be rooted to just particular instances that call to us specifically, but see that there is something bigger that needs response.
0: You're listening to Philosophy Talk. Today we're talking about the life and thought of Simone Vey with Rebecca Rozelle Stone from the University of North Dakota. Okay, so Rebecca, I mean, I'm in a literature department. I'm a big fan of the arts, but I'm not totally convinced that beauty is going to make us better people. I think that seems to be, if I'm understanding correctly, part of Vey's picture, that, you know, if I perceive this special kind of beauty in the world, or I perceive the world as beautiful, if I'm sensitive to great artworks like the Antigone, I'm ultimately going to be better at paying attention and thereby at being a moral agent, at treating people right. But, you know, beauty is also Helen of Troy, right? Beauty is also a lot of stuff that causes mayhem. And so, you know, much as I'm a lover of the arts, I sort of wonder, is it really guaranteed to make people better people, more moral people?
2: Well, when we see beauty as something that's impersonal, that includes, yes, even the Helen of Troy, we're more connected to what's real, they thought. And that can't help but cultivate better characters. You know, she was very influenced by Plato. And I think we see this line of reasoning in Platonic philosophy as well, that you can't be an ethical, a good person while living in the cave, so to speak. So being aware, not just aware, but responsive to the world tragedies and seeing that, I mean, it is a strange concept of beauty that it would include these tragedies, but because they're real, she thought that has the function of cultivating us, of edifying us, and making us more sensitive to tragedy where we would tend not to otherwise. And she did also think that there's a problem in a lot of our literature that it seems to emphasize evil and characterize evil as being glamorous and exciting and interesting, whereas goodness is often portrayed as boring or flat, uninteresting. And she thought, you know, this is the opposite. This is what fiction is doing, is creating an illusion of evil as being somehow spectacular. But really, it's boring for her because it comes from the human ego. And that's predictable. It's tiresome, you know, to hear politicians talk about themselves and demonize other people. Like, there's nothing new about that. So good art can help elevate us beyond that, because it's not about the personality. It's not about the ego. It's about something much more transcendent.
0: Okay, so that's helpful, because it, on that version of the picture, it isn't all art. It isn't all beauty that is somehow pointing us to the real. I mean, I think that would be a strange result, because we have a lot of things in our culture that we would consider beautiful, but that don't really, they're not even really trying to get to truth. They're doing something else. I mean, in fact, you know, Friedrich Nietzsche thought the whole point of art is to save us from the truth. So, right? But you could have Vey saying, okay, yeah, there's that kind of art, but that's bad art. The good art is the kind of art that points us in the direction of the truth. I think for me, there's still the question that Ray and I were talking about at the beginning, which was, how is it supposed to work that we find everything beautiful, right? This line of Vey's, we must love all facts, because in each fact, God is there present. I mean, do I really have to love, you know, the existence of awful factories and sweatshops and other forms of injustice in the world?
2: So I think when we use love in that way, right, we tend to think of it as having an affection for, and that's not the way in which she meant love. She's using the word love in a way that's much more reminiscent of the Stoics. So it's about acceptance more so. So we may not feel affection for seeing the suffering of others. That would be pathological, sadistic. But it's more about coming to accept and not shy away from. And that's what she meant by love. In the same way that when she says we should love everyone, there are going to be people that we don't like, but we can love them nevertheless, which is to accept their existence as independent entities from us and be responsive to that reality, which, again, we don't necessarily have to like. We might find problems with, but the main thing is to not hide from it.
0: Rebecca, we've got a question from Megalogica on Blue Sky, who asks, I would like to know more about Simone Weil's conversations with her brother about science and mathematics.
2: I have not read a lot about her conversations with her brother. That's an interesting and really unexplored area, I think, of her philosophy. And not a whole lot's been written on that, at least not in my studies. I do know that she felt really insecure next to her brother's intelligence. She, in fact, had a lot of perhaps personal difficulties and a sense of inferiority growing up, because he was already being regarded as this mathematical genius, whereas she was treated as, you know, the girl. And so she was expected to be pretty and abide by French society and its norms of femininity. But I think her relationship with her brother really was one of the things that motivated her to transcend any concerns with that kind of feminine expectation. And she was proud that her mother called her Simon, my other son. So there was that kind of interesting dynamic between the two siblings. But as far as her conversations and what they talked about with mathematics, I can't really comment on that.
1: Rebecca, I want to ask about Vey's belief in God, which seems kind of, for her, bound up in her idea of radical acceptance, if I can call it that, and her idea of attention and love. If you don't believe in God, like, can you still sign on to her philosophical picture, or is God central to the whole thing?
2: So Vey scholars would probably disagree on this, but I am of the thought that, yes, a person could absolutely be atheistic or agnostic and sign on to Vey's philosophy, because she said things like, we need to be atheistic with that part of our soul that is greedy or consumptive, and I'm paraphrasing here, but that part of us that wants to console ourselves, that wants to elevate ourselves, needs to be rid of religion and the trappings of belief in God, because oftentimes that just exacerbates our egoistic tendencies. So she said, for instance, that we frequently invent gods who smile on us, right? Is there a person out there who believes in God who doesn't think that in some ways they're doing what God wants? You know, how many people actually think that they are a disappointment to God while still believing in God? You know, so she saw that that was the tendency. So essentially, religion can be a void filler, she said. And so while she was a religious thinker, she thought of God as more of an absence. And in that sense, when anyone is religious in a true sense, there's a yearning for something that is not here and that can't be named and that can't be described. So that prevents that kind of egoistic tendency of like, I know God and God's my best friend and God approves of everything I do. It leaves intact a kind of mystery and ultimately a humility in the face of the unknown.
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1: Do you ever feel overwhelmed when you read the news? 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
0: Coping compassionately with crises. 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

0: Should we try to interfere with a world in crisis or just mind our own business? I'm Josh Landy, and this is Philosophy Talk, the program that questions everything.
1: Except your intelligence. I'm Ray Briggs. Our guest is Rebecca Rozelle Stone from the University of North Dakota, and we're thinking about the life and thought of Simone Weil. It's part of our Wise Women series, supported by a grant from the National Endowment for the Humanities.
0: So, Rebecca, before the break, we were talking about Simone Weil's perspective on God. And, you know, it's, I know that some of us read some of the things she says, you know, like only what comes from heaven can make a real impress on earth, and think, well, I don't know if I totally buy that. But your point is that she has a somewhat non-standard picture, right? So she starts out, at least culturally Jewish, but then ends up essentially Christian, but a particular kind of Christianity, where, if I understand correctly, she even has a rather unusual view about the resurrection. Can you say something about that?
2: Yeah, sure. This is unexpected probably for many Christians to hear, but Simone Weil thought that, you know, it's a shame in a sense that the resurrection happened after Christ's crucifixion, because it allowed this sort of entry of a good ending to the story, that the story for her was much more important. So the idea of sitting with pain, with sitting with the suffering of the world, and Christ being the perfect emblem of that for her was the important thing about Christianity, right? This is finally a God who has eschewed power and force and dominion, and has taken on the suffering of the world. And so that was the important lesson. And she, I think, worried about how the resurrection could then be taken as, well, see, it's all good now, and, you know, everything will end up great, and we just need to, you know, jump to the end, as opposed to, like, life is often suffering. And she was influenced on that note by Buddhism and other Eastern philosophies. And so, you know, being able to appreciate that process of suffering with the world was critical for her.
0: That's, I'm happy to hear you say that. I kind of got that flavor from her, a little bit of a hint of Buddhism in there, this idea that if we can sort of rid ourselves of self, if we can evacuate our desires and beliefs and projects and everything else, then we can achieve genuine compassion. We can sort of let the world in and understand ourselves as part of a greater totality. And I kind of love that. But there's also a part of her picture around this kind of thing that, I don't know, it strikes me as perhaps just slightly bleak in terms of her vision of the world. And the quote that always stands out to me is a thing she said in her notebooks about love. She said, I want the person I love to love me, but if he's totally devoted to me, he doesn't exist any longer, and I cease to love him. But as long as he's not totally devoted to me, he doesn't love me enough. And that sounds awful, but it doesn't sound like my experience of love. For me, I feel like if the person loves me, that's a reason to love them more, not to love them less. And so it's stuff like that.
1: I don't know, Josh. I don't know. Like, somebody totally devoted to me? That sounds terrifying. No, thank you.
0: Let them have their own life. To each other. It's a nice thing. You know, she elsewhere she says desire is evil. So I don't know. I take Ray's point, but isn't there an aspect of this philosophy that, although it's beautiful and powerful and it's really about compassion and love, isn't there another aspect of it that just seems like it's a little impoverishing of human experience?
2: Well, it could feel that way for sure. I mean, her philosophy is one that requires a lot of not just mental rigor, but I think emotional rigor and strength. It is a very stoic kind of philosophy. It's unsentimental. And yeah, that point about love where, you know, we don't want someone who's completely enamored with or attached to us. She thought that's true because we don't want that kind of constraint on another person. It shouldn't be a kind of slavish adoration. You know, people should be able to retain their independence as persons, as unique beings. And that can be compromised when we attach ourselves too quickly to another person as if they're an absolute, as if they're a god. And she worried about that tendency toward idolization with other persons. So again, here it's that Buddhist sort of part of her philosophy. We need to be detached, even in our loving relationships. There's a kind of healthy detachment that allows the other to be and to exist independently of what we might want them to be.
1: So, Rebecca, you've written about crisis fatigue. What can we learn about that from Simone Weil?
2: Yeah, well, we certainly have a lot of crisis fatigue now, and I think she did too in her time. She saw fatigue as being the other side of attention. So it's inevitable, right? If we're being attentive in the way that she describes to the world, to other people, asking, what are you going through, that there would necessarily be a tiredness and exhaustion on the other side of that as a response. So that's very real. And ultimately, you know, I don't know if she herself is a good model of how we deal with crisis fatigue. After all, she died when she was 34 years of age, right? Arguably from being attentive to her countrymen and countrywomen. But I don't think in our time, you know, self-help approaches are useful either. That would be too self-centered, certainly for her. So we have to acknowledge fatigue, but we also have to acknowledge, as she says, that there needs to be poetry infusing our lives. There need to be festivals for recreation. There need to be the pleasures of Sunday, as she put it. And I think in recognizing those things, it brings about a greater solidarity between people, even if we're still suffering.
1: So actually, I think I'm a little bit confused about the relationship between attention and noticing suffering. So on the one hand, the person who's just endlessly doom scrolling on their phone is in some sense not paying attention, even though they're noticing suffering. And on the other hand, you've suggested, like, maybe if I just go to a music festival and listen to some beautiful music, even though I know people are still suffering while I do it, maybe I am paying attention. So, like, is attention mostly about suffering? Are these just two different things and there's a lot of suffering in the world? How does that work?
2: Well, yeah, doom scrolling would not be attention for her because it's more about spectating and it can become its own void filler, right? Its own distraction for us from being responsive to the world. Like, okay, I'm done now. I've looked at the news, put it away. And also we shouldn't treat those festivals like escapist, you know, outlets, but it is rather about being in person. And this is why she thought it was so important to go into the factories, to work in the vineyards, to be in person with others who are undergoing something, to really listen to them, to take it in, but also then to have moments of rest and recreation with those people and share in the trials with an idea to hopefully improving those conditions. In conjunction with those others, of course. But yes, it shouldn't just be doom scroll and then we go and free our minds on the weekend by drinking and going to music festivals.
0: But there's another aspect, right? Wait, so part of it is just becoming drained, exhausted. Part of it, I think, is also just the fact that there are so many different things that one could attend to that have a very reasonable claim on our attention. Right? Injustice in working conditions is also racism and sexism, and you go down the line. When we talk about crisis fatigue, I think part of that is just that there are too many crises, even for the most sort of attentive person, even for the person who isn't drained to attend to. What would Weil have to tell us about that? I mean, do we pick a cause, or do we try to give a little to a number of causes? How do we respond?
2: Yeah, that's a great question. And I think we have to remember that in our time, we have access to so much more information and know a lot all the time about what's going on around the world than she did in the 1930s. So, you know, maybe that challenge wasn't as exacerbated for her, but she found herself in the situations in which she knew she needed to respond. But I think we could say the same for us, right? The idea is to look at what's happening locally. Maybe we can't address, you know, the war between Israel-Palestine right now, or, you know, what's going on in Ukraine. But what about what's happening in our own neighborhood, the racism there? So I think thinking locally would be something that would come out of her philosophy, even though she didn't state that, but it was because of her context. So maybe thinking more in that way, and that, yes, we have limits. We can't possibly respond to everything that calls upon our empathy and attention.
1: All right. So once we've picked which issues to pay attention to, maybe the ones that we can actually do the most about, there's still this issue of of avoiding compassion fatigue. And you've named two things that don't work. So don't burn yourself out the way that they did, but also don't ignore other people. So there's probably another option in there. Does Faye give us any idea of seeing what it is?
2: I don't know that she does. This may be a weakness of her philosophy, to be honest. And again, I see that, you know, in her ethical writings, it is so demanding of us that it would be hard for anyone to live that way. And she acknowledged that herself. I mean, only the saints, I think, are really capable. And she didn't think that she herself was capable of being attentive in the way that she described. I do think that she might recommend working with other people who are undergoing the same kind of struggles that we are, or who are suffering, that just being in connection, having a kind of solidarity there is something that can help address some of that compassion or crisis fatigue. That just even the sense of this is shared, you know, we're not doing this alone, but this is a common issue, or at least common amongst a group of people, can really help revive us, can help inspire us, and help us go on to do good work.
0: Well, Rebecca, it's been lovely sharing this hour with you. It's been genuinely inspiring. Thank you so much for joining us today.
2: Well, thank you so much for the conversation. It's been enlightening for me as well.
0: Our guest has been Rebecca Rozelle Stone, professor of philosophy and ethics at the University of North Dakota, and author of Simone Weil, A Very Short Introduction. So, Ray, what are you thinking now?
1: Well, I feel like I haven't got a recipe for how to fix what's broken in the world out of Simone Weil, but maybe she would say that thinking that I should get one is just another manifestation of my ego, and I should probably quiet down and listen and think about it more.
0: Yeah, we're desperate to have the power to solve these problems. But power is just a desperate temptation. We're going to put links to everything we've mentioned today on our website, philosophytalk.org, where you can also become a subscriber and question everything in our library of more than 600 episodes.
1: And don't forget, you can listen to all the episodes in our Wise Women series at our website, philosophytalk.org/wisewomen.
0: Now, pay attention before he's gone. It's Ian Scholes, the 60-Second Philosopher.
3: Ian Scholes, the ever-radical Simone Weil, moved from Platonism to Marxism to Christianity, hanging on for dear life, such as it was all the while. Poor thing. So the notion of human rights became replaced by the notion of human obligations. The notion of oppression became replaced by the notion of affliction. All of it guided by what she called attention, which was not so much about finding solutions as looking for problems. She was big on work, our Simone, factory work, farm work, leisurely work. She looked at it deeply, and she even worked, though not well. She was clumsy, nearly blind, and pretty much devoid of common sense, near as I can tell, but she wrote very well with astonishing clarity, considering the vastness of her subjects. She's very good with vivid metaphors. For example, a wall separates two prisoners. They talk by knocking. The wall divides them and is also the means of communication. So, with God, every separation is also a link. Now, that's pretty good. She claimed that God is withdrawn from the world because otherwise our imagination would dwell on his existence as the miser dwells on gold, and I guess we wouldn't get anything done. And those chores won't do themselves. As a young student, she was called the categorical imperative in skirts. She was called the Red Virgin. Her first encounter with Christianity as a viable option for her busy brain came when she encountered a mourning procession of Spanish widows, which made her realize Christianity is a religion of slavery. And later, she concluded that the promise of revolution itself is as big an opiate of the people as religion ever was. All of which led her to champion a compassion-based morality rather than law or rights, a morality based on a justice that is not of this world, except in the desire for the good that all humans share. She engaged with some pretty big figures in her short life, arguing with Leon Trotsky, with Simone de Beauvoir. In one of her many attempts to help France during World War II, she wanted to go undercover as a wireless operator. She also wanted to parachute onto a battlefield with white uniformed nurses. Charles de Gaulle called her crazy. After her death, some mighty big guns preserved and were influenced by her writing, though, including Albert Camus, Hannah Arendt, and the great American Catholic writer Flannery O'Connor, whose story, The Violent Bear It Away, in title and tone, certainly reflects Ms. Weil's themes of affliction and suffering leading to grace. Grace, maybe. Maybe not grace. Not our call, is it? She knew compassion and suffering, even in her life of relative privilege. At the age of 6, during the First World War, she sent her share of sugar and chocolate to the troops at the front. She nearly died of appendicitis as a girl, suffered from blinding headaches all her life. Later, hearing Gregorian chants brought her some relief, you'll be pleased to know. During the Spanish Civil War, she fired a rifle at an airplane before the weapon was taken from her. Shortly thereafter, she stepped into a pot of boiling oil, severely burning her, and her parents had to come and take her home. As a girl, she wanted to be addressed as a boy, so she'd be taken seriously, I think. And she moved through life in as many different attentive guises as she could, as a factory worker, as a farm worker, as a thinker, as a revolutionary, as a reformer, finally, as some kind of mystic. A central theme in her work was the idea of decreation. Apparently God, in making the universe, had to unmake himself. She wrote, God renounces being everything and suggested that those created from God's sacrifices should reciprocate. Lose yourself in compassion. Our works are important, not us. In 1943, sick in a British sanitarium with tuberculosis, after a marathon of work in which she wrote 800 pages in 6 days, she took to her bed and would eat no more than what they were eating in occupied France. Her death, age 34, was ruled a suicide. The coroner wrote, quote, the deceased did kill and slay herself by refusing to eat whilst the balance of her mind was disturbed, unquote. On the other hand, I should note, with the stoical Ms. Vey, Christianity does not promise redemption from suffering, but through suffering. Take that, Karl Marx. I gotta go.
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0: Our executive producer is James Cass.
1: The senior producer is Devin Strolovich. Laura McGuire is our director of research.
0: Thanks also to Pedro Jimenez, Merle Kessler, and Angela Johnston.
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0: 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I'm Josh Landy.
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you go down to the welfare every month to report something they say to you. 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'Cause if you don't,

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Paul Charrington, his instrumental record Martin and Me, a lot of good cuts for this show. Victory Rag, I'm not sure what we've won, but it's the Victory Rag. Another one from Paul later in the show. Lots of new, cute and interesting and serious topical songs to start this week. They just keep flowing into the inbox and we keep bringing them to you. And let's see, what else? We got an interesting Weekly Dylan with lots of old covers and new covers of old songs. Nice Gracie Slick cover, Sally Go Round the Roses. Rolling Stones cover with Bill Morrissey and Greg Brown. I didn't know that they were pals, but they put out a couple records together. And we're going to little poke at Elon Musk and the driverless car, and an old song by Phil Oakes on automation that rings true today from Phil Ogers and John Kettle, who put out two records now of Phil Oakes songs. Let's get to it.

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1: All right. 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In any case, this is Mark, Americana Alley, Bird and Street. Their 2017 release, This Much Is True, and This Much Is True, A Man with a Cardboard Sign. Deborah Holland, really a wonderful song. Just great song. Last Helicopter Out of Saigon. I love the metaphor. 2026 brand new release, Unadorned. And these are 10 or 11 songs from Deborah Holland without her band. She's

0: playing piano or playing guitar, one instrument, one voice, and her own songwriting. And this one was my favorite on this record, and I'll bring you a couple more in future shows. Brand new to the show, Margaret Glaspie, a song about Martin Luther King, that's the name of it, and that's her 2026 brand new record, I Am Both. And I like this song. I'm going to dig into this record and see if we can bring you more. New Normal from Mitch Katz. This is second or third song we've played from that one, Driverless Car. Pretty cute song. Doesn't mention Elon by name, and some other folks are getting into the game, so maybe we'll just leave Elon alone on this one. And the Automation song, Phil Oakes' song, and that's Phil Hodgers, and I can't remember his name. It might be on this list over here. Yes, John Kettle. Phil Hodgers and John Kettle, and they're from, I'm trying to remember. It's they're from Across the Puddle, and they're in a band that we've played from time to time, and I can't remember their name at the top of my head, and it's bugging me, but that's okay. It's age. And they gave us one that I wasn't too familiar with on Phil Oakes, the Automation song, and they cover a lot of them. I'm going to bring you a few more. And let's see, we had things started off with, the name of the record is The War Is Over, The Songs of Phil Oakes, Volume 2. And there is a Volume 1 from Hodgers and Kettle, so you could look for that one too. In any case, we started with the Victory Rag instrumental from Paul Charrington and his 2015 record, Martin and Me. So, let's see, time to move on. This one was kind of cute. Clyde is a duo, and they do a lot of Americana, bluegrassy kind of stuff, and here they are writing topical songs all of a sudden. This is American Circus, their brand new 2026 release, and, this should be get into this record here. Broken Land, How Do You Dare, American Circus, and we chose for this show the song Woke. So let's see what these guys are up to. Clyde, right here in the Muse, KMUZ.
1: Once we called it Reconstruction, we called it Civil Rights, we called it Social Justice,

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dad, and the cops take away your children, and the cops take away your kin, and the cops take away your children, and the cops take away your kin.

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The Almsville Corn Festival is happening again Saturday, August 15th at Porter Boone Park in Almsville. It's the 58th year. 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Sounds easy enough. Hey, this is Mark, listening to Americana Alley right here in the mid-Willamette Valley of the great state of Oregon for all you world listeners. And let's see, Malcolm Holcomb, I'd say the late great Malcolm Holcomb, gave us Your Kin from his 2021 release Tricks of the Trade. Lynn Hollyfield, we've been playing from her new record called Diving In, but this one goes back to 2024, and it's a record called Look Up, perhaps reminiscent of the movie. And Here We Are is the song. And another artist here new to the show, Kyle Frederick, and he's got a 2022 release, Mr. Mercurial, and this was The Firefighter. Brand new to the show also, a duo, harmony singing duo called Pet Names, and their 2026 brand new release, In the Flesh. We gave you the song, Call It Like It Is. And we started that set off with a new record from last year by a group called Collide, and I believe it's a duo. American Circus is the record, and the song was Woke. A little history lesson in that song as well. All right, so off we go to bigger and better things. Terry Knight, I believe she's new to the show. And I really enjoyed this song of hers. A single release just came out called Something More.

Oh, well, we got John Renborn and Lady Goes to Church from John Instrumental. Clear and 81 degrees out there. This afternoon, high 85 and sunny tonight, low 58 with patchy smoke sneaking in. Friday, high 85, mostly sunny Friday night. Low 57 and cloudy. Saturday, high 85 with decreasing clouds. Saturday night, low 56 and cloudy. Sunday, high 86, mostly sunny. Sunday night, low 57, a few clouds. And Monday, high 86, partly sunny. Very consistent weather, if I do say so myself. And let's see, what do we have? John Renborn, Lady Goes to Church. Sir John Alott of Merry England's Music, Tying and Ye Grand Knight. Bonus track edition, I can't read all that Gaelic. 2008 release, AJ Lee and Blue Summit, brand new record, cover to cover. This song, Soak Up the Sun. Brightwell and Moran from Portland gave us Lovely Day. And that's from their record, 2023 release, Land of Plenty. And let's see, we had Malcolm. Oh, Terry Knight started that set off with Something More, a single release. Could be new to the show, I believe, Terry Knight. And we're going to head off now to Margot Price and Billy Swan.

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I knew she's gonna meet her connection. At her feet was a footloose man.

the drugstore to get my prescription filled. I was standing in line next to Mr. Jitters. A man said he looked kinda ill, and we decided that we would have a soda. Oh, my favorite flavor, cherry red. And I said that they were all out of it, and would I rather have some other kind instead? Well, you can't always get what you want.

know we're gonna vent our frustration. And if we don't, we're gonna blow a 50-amp fuse. Cause you can't always get what you want.

Walk with the Oregon Black Pioneers on its Black History Walking Tour in Salem on Saturday, August 22nd from 10 a.m. to noon. 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It's a ticketed event. To learn more or buy a ticket, OregonBlackPioneers.org. All right. Hey, this is Mark. Here we are listening to Americana Alley right here on the Muse KMUZ. 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Appreciate it. In any case, we had brand new music and an old song. Renee Fleming with Bela Fleck, and you heard those vocals in there, the unmistakable voice of Dolly Parton helping out. In the Pines, single release from, a Renee and Bella record called The Fiddle and the Drum. So they've got some other guests on this record, Jerry Douglas, Vince Gill, and Afe O'Donovan, and Sarah Giroux, Sierra Hall, are all on this record, and I can't wait to bring you more of it. This was a fabulous cut. Bill Morrissey and Greg Brown are old fishing buddies, and I didn't know that. I just learned that. And there's a song on one of their old records together, Fishing with Bill, and I got to get that Greg Brown song out to you. In any case, here are they together. 2016 release, Friend of Mine. Bill Morrissey is the name on this record. You Can't Always Get What You Want. What a great version of that song with Bill and Greg. And we had Weekly Dylan from 1969, Brewer and Shipley, if you can remember them, All Along the Watchtower. That's from their 1969 record, Weeds. And let's see, before the top of the hour, we had Margot Price, long-haired country girl, and she likes to smoke pot. Days of Unrest 2026 release, Margot Price. And we had the instrumental John Renbourn, 2008, and Lady Goes to Church. And let's see, that will catch us up, totally catch us up, get us ready for more, always ready for more, at least up until 4. And I played one of the, I'm going to go over here and start with the cute one. And then we're going to go to Cat Clyde, I think. In any case, here's a little country song from Otis Gibbs and his record called Hoosier National. It's a 2020 release. And he loves this girl, but he hates her couch. And here we go, Mid-Century Modern by Otis Gibbs.

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1: this land is made for you and me.
0: All right. Hey, this is Mark. Here we are. Here we are. Thursday afternoon. Beautiful day. Getting ready. Getting ready for the home stretch here on Americana Alley on your favorite community radio station. Yes, KMUZ Media. Lots of independent artists on this show. And Shauna in a Dress is be one of them. Really nice record. She put out Sweet Spot in 2026 this year. And this is a song of Shelley. And what a touching song about someone who is ready to go. And really appreciate that song, Melody Guy. Trained to Dreamland, her brand new 2026 release, I Forgive Me. And we need to be a little bit lighter on ourselves. I think that good direction for songwriting here from Melody Guy. Kate McLeod's Mind the Gap. Brand new ensemble, brand new record called Home Brewed. And this song, Sometimes the Sound. I think we may close with an instrumental from that record on this show tonight, this afternoon. We had Cat Clyde, brand new to the show last week. This song, Dark Back, from Mud, Blood, Bone. Her brand new 2026 release. Got a lot of songs from Cat lined up for the next few weeks, so you're going to hear that name a lot. We had started that set with the Otis Gibbs and his little country song, Mid-Century Modern. He loved that woman, but he hated her couch. Hoosier National, 2020 release from Otis Gibbs. And I guess that sets us up to run out the door. And not sure where I want to go with these. Some interesting songs on here. We'll see if we get to Piano Man, a little cover by the Fogues. I'm not sure we'll get there, but let's see where we go. Dakota Rose has a record out called Spirits. It's a brand new record. So let's hear the song Can't Buy Me.

Ah, yes. Kate McLeod and the Mind the Gap, giving us The Moon and Mount Rainier from Home Brewed, a brand new record. Little instrumental. We're going to go out with Scott Cook and his brand new song Enough from Troubadourly Yours. We also had Amanda Platt and the Honeycutters, Pocket Song from 2024. And that's The Ones That Stay is the name of that record. Compton and Newberry gave us Cherry River Line from Home in My Heart. Dakota Rose gave us Can't Buy Me from Spirits. Coming up at 4 o'clock, Folk Alley. At 6, Global Village. 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So that's just about it for me. About time for me to get myself on out of here. For myself, Mark, KMZ, and Americana Alley, all wishing you a great rest of your week and weekend. And

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2: 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I'm your host, Cindy House. Coming up, I get carried away and put together a set around the number one with your new music from Kaya Cater featuring Rose Cousins, an Irish tune from Solas, and the new Margot Silker. But first, a little tribute to David Crosby, born August 14th, 1941. He was a foundational architect of the 60s and 70s folk rock sound, co-founding the Byrds and Crosby, Stills, and Nash. He revolutionized popular music with complex vocal harmonies, and in his later years had a great Twitter account. Here's Crosby, Stills, and Nash with Guinevere.

That's David Crosby, a cover of Joni Mitchell's song For Free, featuring Sarah DeRose, that he released in 2021. That was the title track to his final studio album before he died in 2023. We also heard The Byrds right before that with the track that launched Crosby's career, Mr. Tambourine Man, where he provided crucial high register vocal harmonies on that Bob Dylan cover. And happy birthday, David Crosby. It's Cindy on Folk Alley. Kaya Cater's latest is a tribute to the actor and activist Sidney Poitier. She says Sidney Poitier paved the way for so many other Black artists in arts and entertainment. How are we upholding his legacy? This new track from the Canadian singer-songwriter features another fellow Canadian, Rose Cousins. Let's take a listen. This is new from Kaya Cater. It's Sidney.

0: you sit here and ask me such one-dimensional questions about a very tiny area of our lives.
1: Was it a kind of prison?
0: You ask me questions that fall continually within the Negroness of my life. You ask me questions that pertain to the narrow scope of the summer riots. I am artist,

Rose Cousins, going back to 2012. I am partial to that Rose C album, We Have Made a Spark, that was recorded in Somerville, Massachusetts, just outside of Boston. My old stomping grounds. Got a lot of great folks from that scene on Rose's record, including Jennifer Kimball, known for being one half of the story, along with Jonathan Brook. In fact, we'll hear them in just a little bit. I'm Cindy Howes, and you're listening to Folk Alley. Jonathan Brook and Jennifer Kimball met in 1981 while they were first-year students at Amherst College. They would perform under the name Jonathan and Jennifer throughout the Boston area until they graduated. They eventually changed their name to The Story, and their debut album came out in 1991, Grace and Gravity. They were known

New music from Riley Downing, the frontman for Des Lawn, an Americana and country soul band from New Orleans, named after Des Lawn Street in the Lower Ninth Ward. Riley's new solo album, Landfill Poetry, is going to be out on August 28th. He was raised in rural Missouri, where he was a trash man, and that song is based on his actual experience at the landfill. In fact, if you're thinking, wow, that really sounds like John Prine, he just signed with John Prine's record label, Oh Boy. It's Cindy Howes. Thank you for listening to Folk Alley. Okay, I wanted to play this new song from Kebmo, One Day Away. I got carried away and ended up making a set of one song, so apologies for this corny DJ thing, but we have to get our kicks how we can. This is new from Kebmo. It's One Day Away.

How fun wrapping up our one set. That's Gillian Welch with One Morning, Bob Dylan, One More Cup of Coffee, and Keb Moe with One Day Away. That's from Keb's upcoming album, The Breakdown. You know, I hardly ever do that kind of thing, but it was fun. Maybe I'll do it again sometime. It's a good challenge for the old brain. There's lots of song titles up here. Might as well use it for good. Coming up, we will hear a song for an Irish highwayman. I'm Cindy Howes, and you're listening to Folk Alley. The Newry Highwayman is a traditional folk song found in Ireland, England, the U.S., and Canada under many different names. The earliest known version is from 1788. This version is from Solas's debut album, which turned 30 years old this past May. It was released in May of 1996, and it still sounds fresh, I gotta tell ya. Let's do it. It's the Newry Highwayman from Solas.

Valerie June wrapping up that set, who is about to release a covers EP in September and has just about wrapped up a tour with Ani DiFranco, which that is such a perfect pairing. Lucky you if you get to see that show. That is the traditional folk tune Handsome Molly, which was recorded in tribute to Doc Watson from the I Am Pilgrim Doc Watson at 100 compilation. Heard an instrumental from Sierra Hull featuring Bela Fleck, and it was Solas starting us off. Margot Silker's next album is coming out in October. She has a great talent of finding songs to perform, this one written by her friend Christy Hayes from Montana. It uses those roadside memorial crosses that you sadly see everywhere along the highway and explores mortality, the lingering and the rippling effects of sudden tragedy. Little White Crosses, new from Margot Silker on Folk Alley.

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1: That's Blind Pilot on Folk Alley, the Portland, Oregon band featuring frontman Israel Nebaker. 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So if Israel Nebaker is saying that, sign me up. That sounds very easy and fine to me. 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
2: Welcome back to another hour of Folk Alley. I'm your host, Cindy House. Coming up, birthday wishes for Robert Plant and John Hyatt. We have new songs from Humbird, Laura Cortese, and Phoebe Bridgers. But first, a set for North Carolina by some of its former and current residents, starting with James Taylor, who spent a good chunk of his childhood living in Chapel Hill, North Carolina. This is from his 1968 debut studio album. Let's all sing along now. Here's Carolina in My Mind. It's James Taylor on Folk Alley.